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This program is coming to you from the studios of 3CR in Melbourne. My name is Joseph Toscano. 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And if you're wondering what anarchy is all about, anarchos, a very sensible idea. It's about creating a society without rulers. What gives rulers, both financial, the musks of the world and the buffoons of the world, the ability to determine the lives of billions of people? Inequalities in power and wealth. The anarchist struggle is the struggle to devolve power, that's share power, possibly through direct democratic means. It's the struggle to hold wealth in common and use it for the common good. If you want to talk about chaos, look at what's happening in the world today. If you want to talk about stability, look at anarchy. I know. Sounds almost an oxymoron. Now, I want you to get your tissues out, or your hankies if you're old-fashioned. Make sure there's no crud on your hanky. So, because we're going to have a tearjerker at the beginning of the program. A real tearjerker. And if you're a social media buffoon, well, this was right up your alley. Now, the Albanese-led Labor Party actually did some reforms. Minimal reforms, but reforms regarding negative gearing, capital gains tax, and trusts. And the idea was to put wage earners, the majority of Australians, and let's not forget that, and people who make their money through investments on an equal taxation footing. Sounds reasonable, doesn't it? Now, considering the hysteria that's occurred regarding these minuscule changes, you would think that the end of the world as we know it is upon us. You would think that we'd be reintroducing the guillotine and the French Revolution. But let's look at a few facts. I know facts don't matter in the 21st century, especially in social media, and especially if you belong to the Liberal National Party or Divided Nation. The fact is, facts are irrelevant. But a few facts. One, capital gains tax. We see all this propaganda regarding small business having to pay 47% capital gains tax. Now, let's get it right. The budget papers said that any small business that is sold for less than $2 million, all right, is protected from the new capital gains tax laws, all right? $2 million. 95% of small businesses sell for less than $2 million. Now, if you sell a business for more than $2 million, it means you've got employees, usually. And what that means is that you're making a real packet. And why should you get a 50% discount on your capital gains while wage workers with, you know, paying less than $200,000 are paying 47% tax? It's extraordinary. So this change would only affect moderately sized and large small businesses. But listening to the misinformation and disinformation out there, you would think that every small business is in the firing line. Then we have the investor class, share owners. Now, obviously, most Australians owned shares through superannuation. Well, a significant number. But most Australians do not invest directly in the share market. And the changes which will be introduced in the next few weeks are it's a simple reform. It's indexed for
indexed for inflation. So that means that if you buy a share and you make a profit, the inflation component will be removed before you pay the same tax in that wage bracket as a wage earner would pay. Next, trusts, family trusts. Now, obviously, there are some groups in society that use family trusts for very good reasons, especially people who on the land, agricultural owners, you know. The fact is that the new family trust laws do not affect anybody who has a family trust based on a family farm. There's also a number of other exclusions to family trusts. Now, you would think, listening to the propaganda, and it's just propaganda, and the fake news regarding family trusts, that hundreds of thousands, if not millions of Australians, would be affected. Well, under the current legislation, only about 10,000 family trusts would be affected, and those that are affected are those that are using family trust as a mechanism via which to avoid legally paying taxation. Now let's look at the negative gearing rules. Exceptionally minor reforms. Everybody, even if you own 16 properties, everybody who currently owns a property is grandfathered from the new laws. What that means is that you are protected from those changes. At the same time, if you invest your money in a new property, you still have the negative gearing taxation advantages. So obviously, we have people who are crying poor, but the fact is anybody who owns a property currently will still have the same negative gearing advantages until they sell that property. Now, just in case you think everybody in Australia owns more than one home, the fact is that less than 5% of Australians own a second home. And most of them have been pushed into that situation by financial investment advisors who advise them to put any disposable income into property because of the negative gearing rules. So if you own property, which is negatively geared today, you will continue to have those advantages until that property is sold. If you're interested in capital gains in property and you invest in new buildings, you will still have the same negative gearing advantages. Now, I shouldn't be talking about this on the Anarchist World this week, but the fact is the misinformation out there is extraordinary. Now, the next group that is crying poor are startups. Now, how many Australians are involved in startups? I mean, the whole point of a startup is to get going, make a profit and then sell it to a bigger company. And we see this over and over again. So why shouldn't they, as far as taxation be concerned, be taxed at the same rate as somebody who's a wage earner? So considering the hullabaloo that is currently occurring in this country regarding these minor budget changes to negative gearing and capital gains tax and family trusts, which will affect a minuscule amount of the population, possibly less than 2%. It's just extraordinary, the hullabaloo. Now, the next group I love to talk about are these young Australians, we're told, who invest in the share market, who are complaining bitterly, that they will not be able to have the same advantages as their parents. Now, obviously, most Australians are not share market investors. And if they are,
It's a small, minuscule amount of their income if they're also earning a wage. Although Australians have been seduced into investing in the stock market because of capital returns, the fact is that these changes affect a minority, a small minority. But considering the hullabaloo, the end of civilization discussions which are occurring, the misinformation and disinformation which has been promoted on social media and the legacy media, especially the Murdoch media, you begin to understand why it is so difficult to make any changes in the society which ensure that wealth is redistributed in this country. Now let's move on, because now obviously your tissues are soaked with tears. I have tears streaming down my face, running down my shirt into my groin. People think I've had an accident. I'm so distressed. But the fact is, did we hear the same outrage during the robo-debt fiasco, which affected tens of thousands of the most exploited Australians, those on social security benefits in this country? Was there the same outcry day after day after day after day, as we see currently with the minuscule amount of Australians that will be affected by these changes? No. The robo-debt outcry has basically been dead and buried, and those responsible for that illegal legislation continue to get on with their lives, enjoy their superannuation, free of any possibility of prosecution. Think about it. Now, every day I hear stories about increasing homelessness in our society. Every day I hear stories about people having to access private charities for food security. Every day I hear stories of people being evicted because they can't afford rental increases. But do we have the same outrage in the community? Do we have the same media outlets, the same social media outlets, you know, carrying on about what are problems which face an extraordinary number of Australians in this country? No. It's as if they don't exist. And if you look at the budget, the highlight of the budget is the fact that anybody on a social security benefit received no benefit from the budget. Is that the story that we, you know, that has been pushed in the social media, the legacy media? No. The story is the fact that a minuscule amount of Australians are going to pay a little bit more tax in this country, and that the majority of people who currently have investments will be excluded from this new legislation. Crocodile tears. It's just extraordinary when we, as a community, attempt to rake in a little bit of extra cash in order to provide for the everyday needs of the majority of people in this country, there is an outcry. When we look at the atrocities that are occurring in this rich country, where people have trouble sending their kids to public schools, where public hospitals and public schools are undervalued and under-resourced, where public housing is being privatised, when every important
publicly owned asset in this country has been privatised at the state and federal level. Where was the outcry? There was no outcry. And that's the problem in this country. We continue to kowtow to those who exercise power and have wealth. What an extraordinary situation we find ourselves in. I assume by now you're on your second box of tissues. Well, all I can say is bring back the tumbril. And if you're wondering what the tumbril is, I'll leave that up to you. Let's move on. You're listening to The Anarchist World This Week, broadcast across Australia via the Community Radio Network. Just a reminder, the 26th of May is National... Sorry, my apologies. The 25th of May is National Sorry Day, and the 3rd of June is Mabo Day. Now, Reconciliation Week has been an important week for a number of years. But unfortunately, over the last decade, what we have seen is continuing efforts to deny this country's history. Currently, there will be, hopefully, reconciliation projects in your part of the world. And I encourage you to join those reconciliation projects, to show your support for reconciliation in this country. We have a desert-like, Simpson desert-like landscape as far as reconciliation is concerned. We have elements in our society, significant elements in our society, who are pushing back on the idea that this country is a black history, on the idea that justice is necessary. We even have the ridiculous situation where we have groups in our society, and significant groups, which can't even stand a welcome to country or acknowledgement to country. We have a ridiculous situation in the state of Victoria, which took 6 years to sort out a treaty with the majority of people, Indigenous people in the state of Victoria, where Her Majesty's loyal opposition, the Victorian Liberal National Party, one of their major policies, initiatives to get them elected as the government of Victoria at the end of November, is that they will tear up the treaty. Extraordinary. So it's up to people like you and me to become involved in reconciliation events in your part of the world. Go on social media, see if there's anything in your part of the world and support it. Now, for some time, we have been holding small ceremonies on the 3rd of June to mark Mabo Day. That's the day in 1992 when the High Court of Australia determined, unbelievably, that terra nullius, the law that this land belonged to no one, was a fiction, and that First Nations Australians had rights to land in law. After that judgment, we saw successive federal parliaments pour bucket loads of extinguishment on the High Court judgment. Now, obviously, the shortcomings of the current native title legislation are a direct result, not because of the Mabo decision, but a direct result of federal and state governments passing legislation trying to bypass that decision. Now, in the Torres Strait, the 3rd of June is marked as a public holiday. In the rest of Australia, the further south you go, the less interest there is in Mabo Day, and especially in Melbourne, a city of 5.5 million people, it's ignored almost totally. But on the 3rd of June, via the Ellen Jose Memorial Foundation, we hold a small ceremony in Federation Square in Melbourne underneath the flags, the First Nations flags in Federation Square at the

in the lives of many, not all, of many First Nations people in this country. So Reconciliation Week, Monday the 25th of May, National Sorry Day, 3rd of June. Think about it. It's interesting that National Sorry Day is on next Monday, and the Northern Territory government is currently passing legislation which will remove the legislative requirements that children, Indigenous children, who are removed from their parents have a right to be raised via other family members or within kinship groups. Extraordinary, isn't it? Just before National Sorry Day, which was all about the findings of the Royal Commission into the removal of First Nations children in order to assimilate them in Australian society. Extraordinary. Terra nullius forever seems to be the current slogan that has been used by Divided Nation, the Liberal National Party, and other segments of Australian society who somehow think that making recompense to reconcile with this nation's First Nations people is a crime, is irrelevant, is unwanted. Now, would you, considering what First Nations people have gone through over the past 240 years, it's extraordinary that a significant amount of them still want to reconcile with wider society. So let's do our bit and let's get involved in reconciliation events. 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This program is streaming live on 3cr.org.au. The program is coming to you, as I said, from the studios of Community Radio Network in Sydney. That's right, Sydney Town. 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Just to remind you that Community Radio 3CR, from which I'm broadcasting from Radical Radio, is celebrating its 50th anniversary this year. There will be a Knees Up Mother Brown party on Saturday the 4th of July, 11 a.m. to 4 p.m. at the Collingwood Town Hall, which is actually in Abbotsford. So you're all welcome to come along and celebrate the fact that Community Radio 3CR has been on air for 50 years, despite multiple attempts to shut us down by those who exercise power in this country. Let's move on. Now, I'd also like to remind regular listeners to The Anarchist World This Week that on the 17th, that's right, the 17th of June, I'll be holding a radiothon to raise possibly, I'm trying to, whether I get there or not, it's a different matter, $20,000 for Community Radio 3CR. Now, obviously, all the other radio stations which we receive The Anarchist World This Week will not be part of that radiothon program, because obviously you'll be raising money to keep your community radio station on air. 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But on the 17th of June, The Anarchist World This Week, here in Victoria, will be all about trying to raise that $20,000 to keep Community Radio 3CR on air. This is our 49th year on Community Radio Station 3CR. We've been on the Community Radio Network for over 20 years. 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And the beauty is, you can do what the rich and famous do. 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

donating to 3CR via the Anarchist World this week. 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Gina Reinhart donates a beautiful little plane to Divided Nation, the leader of Divided Nation. And maybe, I don't know, maybe it's a tax deduction. But I can assure you, if you donate to Community Radio 3CR, on our day will be the 70th of June, you will receive a legal, legitimate tax deduction. Let's move on. Ever heard of the Gang of Nine? I assume you haven't, but I'm gonna list them. It's about time they were exposed for what they are. The Gang of Nine are those that hold the balance of the world's fate in their hands, not through the climate emergency, but through something which we fought was no longer an issue, and that is nuclear proliferation, nuclear destruction. Now, currently, a member of the Gang of Nine, and two members of the Gang of Nine, the USA and Israel, are doing everything they can to ensure there isn't a tenth member of, because, you know, you can't be called the Gang of Nine if there are 10 sovereign nation states that have nuclear weapons. And if Iran has a nuclear weapon, well, obviously it'll be the Gang of Ten, not the Gang of Nine. Although both Ukraine and South Africa gave up their nuclear weapons. Let's not forget that. Now, so who are in the Gang of Nine? Well, number one, as you'd expect, is the United States of America, followed by Russia, although some people say Russia, under Mr. Putin, has more nuclear weapons than the USA under the Washington buffoon. And then you have China, which is rapidly increasing its nuclear weapons because it's learnt the lesson of Venezuela and Cuba and Iran. It seems like you need nuclear weapons in order to survive. Then you have that renegade state, North Korea, which has nuclear weapons. Then you have Britain and France. Isn't it interesting? The five permanent members of the United Nations, USA, Russia, China, Britain and France, all have nuclear weapons. Then you have India, and then you have Pakistan. Now, who is number nine? Not in terms of numbers, because this particular country has between 20 to 200 nuclear weapons. Israel. The State of Israel is part of the Gang of Nine. Now, the good thing about nuclear weapons is there's usually a little slogan on the side, and it says, good nuclear bomb, bad nuclear bomb. I know, you think I'm making fun of a serious issue, but it's true. Good nuclear bombs belong to the good guys, and bad nuclear bombs belong to the bad guys. But the trouble is, who are the good guys and who are the bad guys? Now, currently, I understand there's over 10,000 nuclear bombs on planet Earth. Some are hydrogen bombs, which make the Hiroshima and Nagasaki atomic bombs look like a tsunami in comparison to throwing a pebble in a pool. Mutual destruction. Isn't it wonderful? And look at the type of people that are in charge of these nuclear arsenals. USA, where the president thinks he's a king. Russia, where Putin knows he's a king. China, where Xi knows he's a king. North Korea, where Kim knows he's an emperor. Britain and France, Pakistan and India, and guess what?
guess who has, as I said, 20 to 200 nuclear bombs? The state of Israel, which is run by war criminals, who are responsible for the deaths of over 35,000 children, who jail thousands of people, kill thousands of people, and continue to be lauded in the West and this country. Think about it. The Gang of Nine is the type of organisation, as Groucho Marx used to say, you don't really want to be a member of. Let's move on. Now, freedom of navigation. Heard that word? We talk about the Strait of Hormuz and freedom of navigation. And we talk about the Straits of Taiwan and freedom of navigation. And we talk about the South China Sea and freedom of navigation. And Good Ship Australia, that's right. Good Ship Australia is more than happy to send Australian military vessels to go through the Straits of Taiwan to the South China Sea to highlight how important freedom of navigation is, right? Currently, the dispute in the Middle East, which is affecting everybody on the planet in terms of increased gas and petrol prices, which is nothing compared to the damage, both human and physical, which has occurred in Iran and the Gulf states, courtesy of the United States of America and the Israeli war criminals. Everybody talks about freedom of navigation through the Straits of Hormuz. It is pivotal, we're told, pivotal to trade. People need freedom of navigation. Now, this is total bullshit. In the last few days, we have seen the Israeli war criminals stop a flotilla going to deliver aid to the 2 million people of Gaza in international waters. Miles away from Israel, from Gaza, from the occupied territory Gaza, in international waters, not 5 kilometres away, but near the Greek or Cypriot coast. We've seen people kidnapped. They call it piracy in the good old days. And we're told that we have freedom of navigation. Where were the French warships and the Spanish warships and the Italian warships and the British warships? Where were they in terms of protecting the freedom of navigation of the flotilla which wanted to deliver aid to Gaza? Not bomb Gaza, but deliver aid to Gaza. Where were they? Where was the international outcry from the Australian government when Australian citizens were prevented from navigating freely in open seas? Was there a peep out of the Australian government? No. Was there a peep out of most sovereign nation states regarding freedom of navigation? No. But when it comes to trade, it's almost a central pillar. That's right, a central pillar of the world's economics. I'm lost for words. The hypocrisy of it all. Freedom of navigation. What a load of bullshit. When it comes to sovereign nation states exercising their freedom of navigation through gunboat diplomacy, we're all on board. We think it's a wonderful thing. But when it comes to freedom of navigation for citizens
who are trying to deliver aid to one of the most impoverished and destroyed sections of planet Earth, nobody cares. Nobody has, there's no, nothing. Nothing at all. It's as if these people don't exist. It's as if they've put their life on, you know, on hold for nothing. Because freedom of navigation doesn't matter unless you've got a gunboat. It is in the Anarchist World this week, broadcast across Australia via the Community Radio Network. The beauty about living on planet Earth in 2026 is you couldn't really make up this shit if you really wanted to. I mean, all you got to do is look around and you'd be... It's just... The bullshit is just amazing. I mean, I shouldn't use the word bullshit. It's not nice. Why don't we use the word fecal material emanating from the anal orifice of a male cow? How does that sound? Freedom of navigation equals fecal material emanating from the anal orifice of a male cow. Especially if you're not part of the military apparatus of a sovereign nation state. Now, the next thing I'm really, really excited about is international law. Now, if you break the law in this country and you're caught, obviously if you're rich and infamous, you're normally not caught because you get other people to break the law for you. But the fact is, you'll eventually be prosecuted, fined or jailed. That's the law. But the beauty about international law, what I love about it, is that there are no consequences. Especially if you haven't signed up to the Hague Convention. And you'll notice that most of the nations on the planet have not signed up to the Hague Convention, to the International Criminal Court. United States of America? No. Russia? No. Israel? No. China? No. And the list goes on and on. So international law is a little bit like freedom of navigation. It's basically fecal material emanating from the anal orifice of a male cow. Bullshit. We have criminals, war criminals, in charge of countries like Israel and Russia, people who've been designated as war criminals, getting away scot-free for some of the worst atrocities we have seen on this planet in the 21st century. And you have all these academics talk about international law. If you bomb somebody, does it fit international law or is it against international law? And if it's against international law, what are the consequences? And the consequences are zilch, nil. So how can you have international law when you have five members of the United Nations, Russia, China, the United States of America, France and Britain, which can veto any resolution regarding the implementation of international law? Once again, you couldn't make this up. You couldn't really make this up. It's not part of some comedy skit. This is reality on planet Earth in 2026. You have international law but no consequences. You have freedom of navigation, but if you, you know, break that, no consequences, no outcry, no resolutions. In the United Nations, because one of the big five will veto it. What a slap in the face. Now, talking about slaps in the face, I feel sorry for the Washington buffoon. He's fighting on two fronts, the lad. One,
He's concerned that he may be losing his grip on the Republican Party of America. Remember that great party that had existed for over 100 years, the Republican Party? Well, there's a few people in the Republican Party who are elected to the Senate or the House of the Congress who have actually stood up to the Washington buffoon. Can you imagine that? Members, a minuscule minority in the Republican Party, actually standing up for the founding principles of the Republican Party. So the Washington buffoon is involved in an intestine struggle to ensure that people like the Senator for Kentucky, who have been a critic of the Washington buffoon, a Republican Senator for Kentucky, who's a critic of Washington buffoon, lose their primary. And currently, there is a huge struggle in the United States of America in the primary Republican primary races to see who's going to stand in the midterm elections. And we see the Washington buffoon and his henchmen and women doing everything they can to ensure that the Republican Party continues to be nothing more than a third appendage on the body of the Washington buffoon. Now, obviously, the Washington buffoon has won a few primaries against his rivals in the party in the last few weeks. So let's see what happens to the senator from Kentucky who had the courage to stand up to the Washington buffoon and say to him that the Republican Party is not about you. Irrespective of what I think regarding the policies of the Republican Party, the fact is the Washington buffoon has now taken it over. So let's hope there is a slap in the face for the Washington buffoon in Kentucky in the next few days, once the primaries are wrapped up. Talking about a slap in the face. Now, we saw the Washington buffoon go to China, and he brought his little capitalist mates with him, you know, the Elon Musks of the world, for business opportunities. And, you know, they were wined and dined, and little kiddies waved little flags saying what nice things they were. And guess who is in China today as I speak? That other war criminal, Mr. Putin, being welcomed in China. So obviously the Chinese Communist Party is saying to the Washington buffoon and what's left of the Republican Party, well, boys and girls, you're no longer the big boy in the room. He's a slap in the face. We've invited Mr. Putin to come to China so we can actually wrap up our economic ties and ensure that we have a permanent oil supply from Siberia via a new pipeline instead of having to rely on the Washington buffoon's, you know, actions in the Middle East. What a slap in the face. So that's one slap in the face. Let's hope that the independent Republican Senator for Kentucky wins the primary vote and we see the beginning of the end of what has been a disastrous time in the United States of America. Move on. As I said, Mabo Day, 3rd of June. Come and join us if you're in Victoria, Federation Square in Melbourne, midday to about 12:30, 1 p.m. Small ceremony to mark this important day. Mabo Day, 1992 to 2026. You're all welcome. Now, I've got some good news for you. Yes, the great thing about living in Australia is we always have good news. Now, did you hear that the good old days are back? Remember the good old days when we had polio and we had tetanus and we had diphtheria and we had whooping cough and we had smallpox
And we had a whole host of infective diseases. The good old days. Well, I am really pleased to hear, that's right, that there is a diphtheria outbreak in Australia, currently in the Northern Territory in West Australia and a little bit in South Australia. Possibly it'll move on to the eastern states soon. And why am I pleased? Well, I'm actually not pleased because I'm old enough to remember the diphtheria bell in hospital. I mean, I've been a doctor for 50 years. What was the diphtheria bell? Well, it was very simple. It was attached to the children's ward of the major hospitals in this country. And if the bell rang, this before beepers and all that stuff, doctors would run to the children's hospital. They come across some poor kid who was suffocating to death. They'd have to make a hole just below their thyroid, or just above their thyroid, I'm too old to remember, and put a little tube in to ensure that they survived. See, over the last decade, there's been a lot of misinformation and disinformation regarding vaccinations in this country. And I think a lot of people have forgotten that things like diphtheria, tetanus, whooping cough, poliomyelitis, smallpox were part and parcel of everyday life. In the late 19th century, 50% of children in this country died before the age of five. Today, apart from cancers, it is rare, cancer and accidents, it is rare for children under the age of five to die. It happens, but it's very rare. And the main reason we don't see the number of children's deaths in this country are through vaccination. Now, while vaccination levels are between 92 to 96%, those people who have an ethical objection to vaccinating themselves or their children are protected because of herd immunity. But when that vaccination level drops below 90%, then that herd immunity disappears. And what we see is totally preventable diseases like diphtheria and measles and tetanus and smallpox, which supposedly has been eradicated from planet Earth, and polio, return with a vengeance. And that's what we're seeing today. And it's just extraordinary that in 2026 we find ourselves in this situation because of misinformation, because of disinformation, and we've now have the situation in the United States of America where the head of the health department is an anti-vaxxer. What a wonderful world we live in. So if you're an investor and you are concerned about losing a little bit of income through the changes to taxation, you should really be investing heavily in vaccinations. And if you don't want to invest in vaccinations, well, you should be investing in coffins, because that's going to be a growth area in Australian society, especially small coffins for small children. I know it sounds terrible, but that's the reality. And I cannot believe that we find ourselves as a community in this situation. It's just extraordinary that we find ourselves in this situation. 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This program has been streaming live on 3cr.org.au. 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And if you know an investor, buy them a box of tissues or a number of lovely silk handkerchiefs, because their tears are flooding social media. They are flooding the legacy media, and we're all feeling sorry for themselves,
all those businesses that sell for more than 2 million, all those people who've got investments in the share market, all those startups, all that, those 10,000 family trusts that are affected. This is almost as bad as a year ago when this horrible, horrible, horrible government introduced legislation which increased taxation for superannuation funds that had more than $3 million in them. That was the end of the earth. That affected 18,000 Australians. Just extraordinary what this government is willing to do. But the good thing is, as we see with vaccines, that misinformation, disinformation, fake news is the name of the game. And while we've got so much fake news, that, you know, we'll continue to do what we do. But the fact is, whether you believe in climate change or not, whether you believe in vaccines or not, whether the fact is that reality doesn't care. Reality bites. Reality is not based on belief systems. Reality is based on what we see, what we hear, not what we think we hear and what we think we see. 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This program has been streaming live on 3cr.org.au. If only we spent so much time on real issues that are plaguing this country, not these fake issues regarding a minuscule minority in this country, regarding them having to pay a little bit more taxes to ensure that the rest of us can enjoy the good life, what's left of it. So you can leave messages, pleasant ones, please, because I'll erase unpleasant ones, on 0439 395 489. You can actually send me a letter, Post Office Box 20, Parkville 3052. You can go to the YouTube channel, Public Interests Before Corporate Interests, where I do a presentation every week. I think it's about 400 presentations, enough to lull you into a sleep. You can go to the Radical History site, YouTube, josephtoscano.nam. You can join Public Interest Before Corporate Interests. That's right. Isn't it about time we put the interests of the many before the interests of the few? You can join by going to pibci.net. Thank you once again for listening to The Anarchist World this week, broadcast across Australia, courtesy of the Community Radio Network. This program is coming to you from the studios of 3CR in Melbourne. Don't forget the 3CR Anarchist World this week Radiothon on the 17th of June. We're trying to raise $20,000 to keep 3CR on air for another 12 months. And don't forget the 50th birthday party for 3CR. It doesn't matter where you're in Australia. Come along the 4th of July, 11 a.m. to 4 p.m. at Collingwood Town Hall, which I'm afraid is in Abbotsford, not Collingwood. So come along, enjoy yourself. And the important thing is to maintain that resistance. It doesn't matter how bad things are, maintain that resistance to the status quo.

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jumping on my bed. I thought I could escape, but I'm still here in my mind. Even in the city, I can hear the

0: state government has sold 578 hectares of public land to private developers. They're building private-public partnership model housing over public housing land, and it's just not on.
1: Housing is just massively expensive. It's never been effective in this country to rely on the market to provide decent housing for people.
2: Rent has risen by 21%. That's median rent across the country as of January this year.
3: As the rents keep rising, so must we. And we must stand together as a collective, because this war cannot be won by the few. It will only be victorious by the many.
4: 3CR. Stay tuned. Stay radical.
5: Hey, good morning, everyone. Welcome to the fire. My name's Robbie Thorpe, also known as Bundolini. I've got a very special guest on the line straight up, none other than my brother Wayne Wharton from, what's the name of Queensland? What do you call that country there, Wayne?
6: Out where I am.
5: Yeah, oh, you're kind of mull away, yeah?
6: Yeah, Murray country. This is Murray country.
5: Okay, yeah. You ever heard what the name of the old continent is, Blackfellow one?
6: Well, I call it Woomera.
5: Woomera, oh, yeah.
6: I call it Woomera Republic because that's what we had before they come here.
5: Yeah.
6: Before they invaded, before the invasion and the wars, we had was a republic of 400 nations.
5: Yeah, amazing country, amazing.
6: About 400 nations, but why I say Woomera Republic is because we don't all play the didgeridoo.
5: No.
6: And we all speak different languages and we all recognise each other's sovereignty.
5: Yes.
6: But we all carry the Woomera.
5: That's right. Explain what a Woomera is.
6: Woomera is the thing that launches the spear.
5: Yes.
6: It's a thing, and I think they call the Woomera rocket range after because it launches the rockets.
5: Yes.
6: That's what they called it Woomera for, but I think
5: that was at the heart of our our customs law too. You couldn't enter this country without getting past those spears, so held it in good stead for a long time. Till the sly British came with their diseases and that.
6: Yeah, but I forgive my ignorance, but I just pay my respects to your people and the people that are listening to the program from around there, and I'm humbled to be able to take the time to have a yarn with you.
5: It's always a pleasure, Wayne, to have your yarn and bros. You're a warrior, man, and really appreciate what you do, and it's always a pleasure, to talk to you, man.
6: Yeah, and it's great to see you in good health and some good things happening down there.
5: Yeah, I'm staying alive. Yeah.
6: Cord and the crew up the fire, keeping it going. And
5: yes, everything's going good, mate. We also got an information night on our upcoming case against Charles III, or otherwise known as Chuck the Third.
6: Mm-hmm.
5: And that's coming up on the 3rd of June, which is Mabo Day. It's a pretty significant day, actually, in terms of Whitefellow law in this country.
6: Mm.
5: So it could be, it could mean something.
6: I was interested. I was going to ask you the question about some people's interpretation of the Coe case now.
5: Yes, absolutely.
6: Have you heard anything about that?
5: Well, there's a professor from Melbourne University has been working on that case and discovered, with what we've always known. I thought that was one of the most amazing cases of all time, Paul Coe's case of 1979. People should check it out. I thought that was a fantastic argument in terms of our sovereign rights in this country.
6: Yeah, I'm just surprised no one's picked it up on it. You know, with too many people, no one's picked up on it, but, glad this person has.
5: Yeah, people should check that out. You know, and I know that because he was, the Coes were very much a part of the Tent Embassy experience as well.
6: Yeah.
5: And that was always, you could only talk about sovereignty there. You couldn't say and talk about anything other than that. I remember all that. And that's
6: absolutely
5: on the back of Coe's case, basically.
6: Yeah.
5: Poor Coe, yeah. So that's been given new life, so quite timely. You know, we never ceded our sovereignty. That's it. Mm. How do the white man get to make laws for our people? Or what's the basis of their occupation?
6: Well, it is. Like I say to the bus drivers and every other prick up here, you know, where's your receipt from a black man?
5: Hey, do I get a free ride?
6: I say to them all the time, but, you know, where's your receipt from a black man? Yeah. And then we can start from there.
5: But we should have gold passes, mate, for everything in this country.
6: Oh, absolutely, absolutely.
5: Yeah.
6: But I think our corporate fellows, countrymen, give us up, you know, and they don't realise they wouldn't have the fucking corporate jobs if people like yourselves and Paul Coe and
5: yes.
6: other McGuinnesses and families around didn't stand up, you know.
5: Yeah, all those amazing warriors of the resistance.
6: That's right.
5: And these corporate blacks, all they do is sell you out. That's why they get a job.
6: Yeah, but we got them up here talking about the Olympics. They're already bloody bartering for the jobs. They're already bartering for the contracts.
5: Shameful.
6: Yeah, you know, don't give a shit about the civil rights of the 10-year-olds or anything. But I don't know.
5: But yeah, there is an answer to that. That way we can get the best of both worlds, you know.
6: Yeah, well, I don't begrudge on doing it, but
5: you know the way to do it, Wayne, is have a thing called a sovereign body, which is the people, who have a corporate arm, which can be removed if it doesn't do its job.
6: I think the corporate fellows, I think I'll go simpler than that. I think they got to fund the resistance. They're going to go and make a living and make a fortune out of collaboration. Well, they got to put something back into the resistance, whether it's 10% or whatever, you know?
5: Yeah, well, if you can get them to do that, you're a miracle worker.
6: Well, I keep reminding them all the time.
5: Yeah,
6: you know,
5: shame on them. Yeah, they should be doing that, you know?
6: Yeah, every time we get to, you know, you got these bloody blokes like Josh Kramer running around wanting to people to put in class actions, and the only people that get money out of it is him and his white lawyer mates. You know?
5: Is that fireplace still happening up there at was it Victoria Park or something like that?
6: Yeah, we're still going with that. We had a big thing on Saturday. We had a great thing on Saturday. It's being run by the what I call the traditional owners anyway. But
5: well, that's good to hear. That's really good to hear, Bruce, because the mob from Camp Sovereignty, we send our love and support to your mob up there, and it'd be great if we could. We might even think of coming up for a trip, maybe.
6: Yes, look, by all means, we're 30-32, but
5: some fair way out. But
6: me and you have seen some Olympic Games. We've seen some G20.
5: Some Commonwealth games.
6: We've seen the Commonwealth games twice in Melbourne, you know.
5: In Musgrave Park too, in Brisbane. Yeah. That was my first Commonwealth games.
6: That was my first major one.
5: Is that where me and you met? 82?
6: Yeah, you were running the 100.
5: I think we was in the same. I won that 100-metre race too. That lad Greg and robbed me, mate. It was a photo finish, but I...
6: I think between you and my brother, you will have that debate for me. Yeah, I don't know. I wouldn't go with it.
5: No, I'm pretty sure I won that. I've crossed that line first. That was a buzz, though, wasn't it? Wasn't that a buzz, Musgrave Park? That was fantastic.
6: Well, that's the best thing that I've seen, a return to Woomera than we ever had, mate.
5: It was so inspiring. I remember it, you know, that tent city in Musgrave Park and all the things that happened there. We were there for a couple of weeks.
6: Least. Yeah, usually 3 weeks.
5: 3 weeks. It was such a beautiful time. Fun memories. And met lots of beautiful people from your country there, including the legend, the late Lionel Fogarty now. He was very much a part of all that.
6: The old brother,
5: Lost a lot of people since then, Wayne.
6: Oh, look, we've had some great teachers. We've had some great teachers. That's why I say to the young people, what I'm talking to you about, mate, is that only because I was able to have so many great teachers.
5: Yeah, me too. Yeah. I'm similar, you know. One of the best teachers for me was the late Dennis Walker. He's very prominent in that time.
6: And I said, you know, the stuff that we, me and you and other people of our time try to convey to the young people is the teachings of those so many people, you know.
5: Yeah.
6: And it's not our, you know, we don't try to be any, you know, whatever. It's not our thoughts. These are all the stuff that we've been able to, fortunate enough to gather from those people over many years, over 40 years, 50 years.
5: One of the things I do remember from that time, we were marching, Wayne, and Senator Neville Bonner stood in front of us. He stood in front of the march, which was a bad mistake because we just walked straight over the top of him.
6: Yeah.
5: And his fancy suit had stock footmarks on it as well. Anyway, he was a good man and done his best for his country, I suppose. But, you know, I think he was the first Aboriginal senator of all, wasn't he?
6: But what people got to remember, he was given that seat by the Liberal Party.
5: Yeah.
6: It was a blue-ribbon. Right. You couldn't lose it.
5: Oh, okay. Yeah, yeah,
6: but
5: okay.
6: What we had in Queensland, we had an organisation called OPAL.
5: Yes, I
6: One that. People of Australia League, right? And the OPAL was made up of Liberal Party doctors and their wives and a whole lot of Liberal people and Aboriginal people. And a lot of my mum and other people, they were all the early nurses and domestics for the private doctors in their private hospitals.
5: Was Auntie Kath Ujuru Miranuckle involved with that?
6: She was a part of it until they separated and then they created the tribal council.
5: Okay. She was very radical.
6: Her and old Don Davison and all them mob.
5: There was a Don Brady there somewhere in the mix too,
6: Uncle Don. They were all part of OPAL in the original days.
5: What they call Don, the punch and preacher?
6: Yeah, punch and pastor.
5: The punch and pastor. it's amazing stuff, mate. Yeah.
6: And then, so they went from OPAL to, that's when Dennis broke out into the Black Power movement and the Uncle Don and Cass and Don Davison and Sugar and them all started the tribal council. And then my mum and dad and them stayed with OPAL. But then that's when Neville got the nod for the seat.
5: All right.
6: So they asked OPAL to nominate someone and Neville took up the job.
5: You got all this history written down somewhere?
6: No, I haven't written it down because I don't like people plagiarising. I'm sick of people plagiarising.
5: We should write a book, capture it in a book somehow and... You know.
6: Yeah, well, I'm getting to that stage now. I'm home on country.
5: Yeah.
6: And I'm home building
5: cabins.
6: You
5: should get a writer's grant, 100 grand, sit on country for a couple of weeks, a couple of months.
6: You are.
5: That'd be the plan.
6: Yeah.
5: No, yeah. I wouldn't mind doing something like that. And put all that history down because it's really important, you know. It's.
6: Yeah. Well, it's, what's his name, My uncle, I'm just burying my uncle at the end of the month, Uncle Herb Wharton.
5: Oh, okay.
6: And he started writing when he was 50. And if you Google him, you'll find out he's written about 7 books, a couple of poetry books, got a couple of doctorates from different universities.
5: Mm, that's cool.
6: But he died at 94, so he had a good
5: innings.
6: Oh,
5: right. Jeez. That's good.
6: And in the local hospital here, he had a good innings. And but like I said, he's a bit like Eric Wilmot. Remember Eric Wilmot?
5: Yeah, the Rainbow Warrior.
6: Yeah, well, he didn't read or write until he was 47.
5: Jeez.
6: he busted his back, I think, in a horse accident. And he was laying up in the hospital. And he decided to become an academic.
5: Oh, God. I didn't know that.
6: He was from his back country.
5: So we need to know all this, mate. I think it's fantastic. Yeah. So,
6: yeah.
5: So what's the current news?
6: Getting back to the Olympics, there's a good crew. We spoke about it on Saturday. Had about a couple of hundred turned up. It's 2032, so there's a bit of way off, but they're talking about, they did a shifty up here. They changed the title of the land from Crown Land to Freehold Land. Right. To build this stadium and that there. But what is at the bottom of this stadium and at that park is that that's traditional land, and the land is the position of a spring.
5: So it's significant.
6: It's a spring. And this spring dates back to the beginning of time.
5: There you go. There's the claim on it.
6: And so we're saying, and we're trying to get us, you ever heard of a place in northern England called Bath?
5: Yes.
6: Bath, and they
5: not that they ever
6: Bath.
5: Had a bath over it, there in England.
6: I washed my face there one day. I was coming back and I think something followed me from bloody somewhere.
5: I think they used to go there, everyone used to go there once a year, didn't they, to have a bath?
6: Yeah.
5: You have to watch your clothes out of snowdroppers too. You'll steal your clothes over there.
6: But if that particular spring can have World Heritage listing, why can't this spring in this particular park? So I'm talking to people. I'm trying to encourage people, any experts to come up and start an archaeological dig around the spring.
5: Yeah, absolutely. Probably be burials
6: because where that spring is, you know our people, where that spring is, there would have been a community.
5: Yeah, there would be, absolutely. Yeah, there'd be burials there, everything, mate. Just take it anyway, see what they do.
6: There's one camp, we've got our army in there, young warriors, young Derek and his dad.
5: Yeah, yeah.
6: They're in there at the warrior camp. But then we've got the TOs in the other, they've got a separate camp. And then we've got an allies camp. So they're all there.
5: Yeah, all great. That's fantastic.
6: So you've got a whole lot of different people. Some people aren't against the games, but some people are against the stadium, you know? So you've got a whole lot of different interest groups. They've got to work together, and hopefully we can save that spring.
5: Yes, absolutely. I think it's a perfect scenario, Buzz. And hope I'm still around to make sure to be there in 2032. You know.
6: Yeah, well, and we're trying to. Woomera's been, you know how we always all the delegations that we had, Robbie. You know, we had people going to in the late 70s and the 80s. We had delegations going to Russia, to China, Germany,
5: Libya,
6: to Libya. You know, Gaddafi. What was the old mate from the PLA? He was Shorty O'Neill's.
5: Yes, Yasser Arafat.
6: Yeah, him and Yasser.
5: We didn't get to Cuba though, did we?
6: Yeah, we got to Cuba.
5: Oh, okay.
6: But I think, and we've got to go back and revisit all those.
5: Absolutely,
6: places.
5: Particularly now, we're actually looking for a country to take us to the international court justice.
6: Yeah.
5: ICJ.
6: And I think that's where Coe was going before he got sidetracked. I think.
5: Yeah, with the promise of the National Aboriginal Islander Legal Service, I think it sidetracked us.
6: Yes. When they got funded.
5: Yeah, when they got funded, that took the steam out of the sales a bit.
6: Yes, and then the New South Wales Land Council, the corporates get in there and just have to look at, the big delegation last month all went to the UN. Did you see that?
5: No, I didn't see that.
6: Justin Muhammad.
5: Yeah.
6: Les Melzer, young fella called Steve Mann. And what the bloody hell they're doing there, nobody knows, because they had no mandate to be there.
5: They're not representative at all.
6: And this is what these other countries...

0: sell us out.
1: Yeah. Yes, absolutely.
0: And, I don't mix bloody names. I'll call a dog a dog and stuff.
1: Yeah. Well, hopefully, Wayne, that our court case can open it up a bit. We've done it on our own here, so we don't rely on any of them bullshitters. Now, a lot of mob went and worked with the UN for over 50 years, I reckon.
0: Mel's has been sniffing around there for 40 years.
1: Oh, it's a huge time. They come up with his UNDRIP. That's useless. And only Uncle Ozzy, they spent a lot of time in that UN business and nothing came of it.
0: No.
1: So but we're looking for a country to take us to the international court.
0: Yeah.
1: And
0: I think that's the point about establishing the relationships with countries like the Kanaki delegation that we just hosted.
1: Yes. How did they go when they left home? Did they have a good time?
0: I think it gave them great inspiration. It gave them great hope.
1: Yeah, fantastic. And, beautiful people.
0: Really, really humbling.
1: Yes.
0: And the credit has to be given to the allies on the ground down there. Young Kieran and the Black People's Union, you guys.
1: Yeah. Got Cassius. Cassius down here, Cassius? He's sitting in the studio with me right now.
2: Hi, Uncle Coco. How are you going?
0: G'day, how are you?
1: He's one of them you're talking about.
0: Yeah.
1: We've got a gig on tonight. It's called an information night for the court case coming up on June the 3rd.
0: Well, that's what we did with Cassius, and to thank you and on behalf of those people, is that I think what we proved is that we could run an East Coast tour, for six or seven delegates.
1: And thanks to you for that too, Wayne. You pushed it and made it happen as well.
0: Yeah, a lot of corporate companies wouldn't have been able to do that on a bloody $250,000 budget.
1: No, that's right. You're definitely right. And they really enjoyed it. I think that mob, when it came down to Camp Sovereignty, and we had a panel discussion that night as well, and they really seemed to enjoy their time there as well.
0: I can tell you because the young people, mate, and the capabilities of our movement at the moment, it is capable of doing that international stuff as well as the national and the local stuff. And I think we're on a good path, and we just have to strengthen that.
1: I reckon you're right, brother. And these young fellas down here, the ones I work with, just actually renewed my faith in humanity, restored my faith in humanity, actually. I love them, and I spend all my time with these fellas. It's okay.
0: Well, that's what I call the period now. This is the period in the world development where it's not about imperialism and democracy, or it's about humanity.
1: Yes.
0: And humanity and accountability. And it's a shame to say that places like the UN has a lot to be desired. It's identified itself as a toothless tiger, not being able to do anything about Gaza or North Africa.
1: It's a bit of a concern at the moment, Gaza, with some of our crew over there being apprehended.
0: We haven't heard from young Sam in 48 hours.
1: Yeah, okay.
0: And so the strong family of Watsons.
1: Yeah, okay. He's a Watson, is he? Yeah.
0: Young Sam Watson.
1: Jesus. I'm worried about him. And they're very brave to be able to go and do that in the first place.
0: But some of our people are picketing the political offices up here in foreign affairs departments.
1: There's
0: young people down there that want something to do, go and protest in the foreign affairs office anywhere.
1: Should be looking at the Israeli embassies as well.
0: Yes, and then going to the Israeli embassy.
1: So,

0: happen to those people, you know.
1: Yeah. And, you know, they talk about the ISIS brides. Well, you know, the IDF soldiers should be kicked out before any ISIS brides.
0: Absolutely, Buzz.
1: Every IDF person that has served should be sent and kicked out of the country.
0: The same as these Nazis should be kicked out as well.
1: Absolutely.
0: Aye.
1: Absolutely. They want to talk about hate speech and anti-Semitism.
0: And immigration. The immigrants themselves.
1: Yeah, start with them.
0: Yes.
1: Yeah, but like I said, we got the 2028 Olympics that are coming up.
0: Which ones? Where's that?
1: That's over in Los Angeles. So we need a delegation to go over. And
0: okay, I was just thinking that, man. You want to go over there? Go and hang out in South Central.
1: I don't think they'll let me in, but
0: Trump might be gone by then. We might be right.
1: I couldn't get in 1990, so I don't think they're going to let me in now.
0: Come with me. Come with me. I'll get you in there.
1: But I think we should go over and meet with the First Nations delegation.
0: That's a fantastic idea, Bruce.
1: And we should make that contact with them and to let them know that we are wanting to know what they're doing.
0: Yeah.
1: And so that we know, then we'll let them know what we intend doing for 32.
0: Well, they're dealing with that ICE and all that stuff over there, eh? And
1: well,
0: Trump.
1: There's 43 countries that are being banned from contact with America. So, you know, we should be inviting those 43 countries to come here for games.
0: Keep singing it up, Russ. Why don't we think about having a meeting up at Victoria Park in... Where is that exactly in your...
1: It's just over, just across the river.
0: Yeah.
1: From Musgrave.
0: Oh, mad. That'd be mad.
1: It's over on one of the hills.
0: Yeah, now let's have a reunion of Musgrave Park as well at the same time. Yeah.
1: Mm.
0: And let's do something, eh? Let's work on that.
1: Yeah, but I don't know. These young people seem to have a lot of money to spend on private parties. This bloody private party they just had in Adelaide last week. Did you hear about that?
0: No.
1: They call it, what do they call it? Bloody...
0: the Kangaroo Jackie Jacks.
1: Or Web or something, Threads or something like that, they call themselves.
0: Okay.
1: And
2: Common Threads.
1: They've got some...
0: Common Threads.
1: Is that the one, brother?
2: I think that's the one.
1: Well, they're backed by some pretty big money. And they were the ones that captured all the youth and backed the bloody Voice as well. So someone's backing them with a lot of money.
0: Right.
1: And they don't have any real standing. They don't represent, they don't come from either any places of authority, authorization.
0: That'd be the corporate generation.
1: They've got enough money to pay people TA and get them down there and fly them and put them in hotels. And, you know, it's...
0: Well, let's turn all that around. Anyway, the Voice was a failure. Because, you know, who wants to be slotted into the back of the invaders' constitution anyway? That was bullshit.
1: Yeah.
0: It was promoted by these bureaucrats, highly paid black bureaucrats. They sung all that up. They had any real consultation with the mob. I'm glad it failed. And, you know, we're not ready to go under their constitution. They want to end the war first. Hey, all that sort of stuff.
1: No, of course not. They're a product of the British fucking government anyway.
0: Yeah. Listen, Wayne, I've got another interview. I'm going to talk to Juma. I don't know if you know Juma from Arnhem Land.
1: No, not really. No. Is he a local member up there?
0: No, he's a tribal mob, and he plays with words. He's a wordsmith, right? And he's a tribal man at the same time. So I said I was going to give him a bit of time.
1: Yeah.
0: So I better...
1: No, you do that, but we'll catch up again.
0: Yeah, let's we've got plenty to talk about.
1: Talk about this visit to LA. I think it's got to happen sooner than later, but we've got to send a delegation there.
0: Okay, as long as we go via Mexico.
1: Maybe a stop off at Cuba.
0: Yeah, Cuba, Mexico.
1: On the way, if you go to LA, it's only a boat ride across to Cuba.
0: That'd be fantastic. Let's do it.
1: Okay.
0: All right, mate.
1: Yeah.
0: Great to hear from you, brother.
1: No worries, bud.
0: All right, take care.
1: Peace to everybody down there, and may your fires burn forever.
0: Yeah, same way. And no, let's talk about coming up there for a conference at Victoria Park there as well.
1: Yo.
0: All right, mate. See you later. That's Wayne Wharton from Yanjin, or out there in Cunnamulla way. Time is 36 minutes past 11. I got my upsider here, Cass. How you going, Cass?
2: Good. How are you going?
0: Good. I see you working busy out there on he's working on the case or tonight?
2: Working on the case. Okay. King Charles Aboriginal Genocide case. Just lodging in. Probably going to be the final affidavit before our court hearing on the 3rd of June. The affidavit's just showing our emails that we sent to all the different UN nations back in January, requesting their support to prosecute Australia for genocide against the First Nations people.
0: And the last affidavit that we done, which was about 1,000 pages or something.
2: Yeah, 1,066.
0: And that just got stamped.
2: Yeah, that just got stamped, so we did that.
0: That's pretty significant.
2: What day was that on? Last Wednesday, we filed that, and it got stamped yesterday or the day before by the court, which is pretty amazing.
0: It is amazing. And where can people see this? Can they see that stuff?
2: Yeah, well, we put all of our case documentation up on the website, crimescenaustralia.com, all one word. And if you just go to scroll down a bit on the front page, there should be, it should say King Charles Aboriginal Genocide Case. Click on that, and that's all the case documentation in this case. And then if you want to look at even more cases, you can go on to the main case documentation page, and that has like every case.
0: There's quite a number of pending cases, isn't there? You want to tell us a little bit why they're still pending after they've been sitting there and just the government's just unwilling and unable?
2: Well, yeah, the theme of that affidavit, the 1,066 page one, was that the racial bias and discrimination that Aboriginal people face in the court, and demonstrated by how Uncle Robbie's cases, there's like 11 of them sitting in the Supreme Court that are just saying reviewing, which normally it takes the Supreme Court a few days to review, process, stamp or reject the documents. But for some reason, in Uncle Robbie's case, there have been cases sitting there for almost 2 years, which is just completely unheard of. And it shows the racial bias within the Supreme Court and all the courts as well.
0: What does unceded sovereign mean to these courts? Because they're basically premised on the idea of terra nullius, empty land.
2: Well, Aboriginal sovereignty would completely destroy the courts, because the courts would then have no jurisdiction over Aboriginal people.
0: I wonder if people would be interested in that, and we can do a reset here, a fresh start. We can beat all the foreign elements out, like the head of state, the multinational mining companies, all those bad guys, and we can deal with the people here. I think it's a win-win. Why are we still subject to the British Crown and things like that? Most countries celebrate the day they booted the colonisers out. The crown out of their country, but Australia celebrates the day they arrived. It's a little bit backward, and so there's an opportunity. Listen, we call it chuck the turd, do the royal flush, drain the sewer. So that's what can happen with this court case. I really believe that the royal family or the crown is responsible for the crimes against Aboriginal people. It was their call that they never got consent. They occupy this land on lies. They live on the proceeds of criminal, intentional, premeditated genocide and what all that represents. So this is potentially an opportunity to throw the crown out.
2: Yeah.
0: you know, and it's really not up to the oppressors and the colonisers. This is going to happen anyway. So get on board, folks. This is it. This is game over. Checkmate.
2: Yeah.
0: And end of the day in terms of colonialism. None too soon, you know. Colonialism has caused ecocide because that comes with genocide. And you don't want to go to the other projection of those two things, is suicide, you know. Mm. So you want to, you know, think about it. This is an opportunity to stop it.
2: And, yeah, we're starting our Crime Scene Australia radio show here on 3CR next Monday, the 25th of May, from 11 a.m. till 12 p.m., which will be taking over from Uncle Robbie's radio show, The Black Block, and we'll be discussing all things Crime Scene Australia related and looking at it from like a legal perspective and kind of the history of all the different legal cases that Uncle Robbie's been involved in and that, you know, have, and Uncle Kev and all the great Aboriginal activists have been doing for the last...
0: Oh, that sounds really exciting.
2: Like 50 years.
0: I'll be still hanging around.
2: Yeah, Robbie will be a reoccurring guest.
0: Yes, I'll be involved. I'll be there with you. And that sounds really exciting.
2: Yeah.
0: Are you excited about it?
2: Yeah, I'm pretty nervous.
0: Ah, you're right. You're,
2: no,
0: you're,
2: you'll be
0: you're,
2: fine.
0: You're a killer, brother. All right, mate. Anything else you want? We need to know? Tonight?
2: Tonight, yeah, tonight at 45 Keel Street in Collingwood, there is...
0: At 6 p.m.?
2: 5
0: p.m.?
2: 5:30?
0: Okay.
2: Right. Anyway, if you want to get the actual time, go on Crime Scene Australia Instagram and look at it there, or on our website, crimescenestralia.com. But there will be Info Night. Uncle Robbie and his lawyer, Len, will be talking about the history of genocide cases and what to expect in this upcoming case on June 3rd.
0: Very exciting. Folks, come along. I think it goes till about 8 o'clock.
2: Mm.
0: And then after that, we're going to all head over to Old Plates, apparently, for the after party. It's 43 minutes past 11. Hopefully I can bring some more friends of mine on air from Arnhem Land, Darwin. His name's Drummer, so I'm going to see if I can get him online now and spend the last 15 minutes talking to him. But he's going to play a song in the meantime after this ad.
3: The state government has sold 578...
0: Thanks, Cass.
3: ...of public land to private developers. They're building private-public partnership model housing over public housing land, and it's just not on.
4: Housing is just massively expensive. It's never been effective in this country to rely on the market to provide decent housing for people.
5: Rent has risen by 21%. That's median rent across the country as of January this year.
6: As the rents keep rising, so must we. And we must stand together as a collective because this war cannot be won by the few. It will only be victorious by the many.
7: 3CR. Stay tuned. Stay radical.
0: This next song I'm going to dedicate to Cassius, who was just talking to. I know he likes his band. I just want to say, you know, what a champion Cassie. He's only still a teenager, but he's learning the law very rapidly under the tutelage of my mate Limbo, or Len. And you know, he's all over Crime Scene Australia at the moment. So this one's for you, Cass. Here, tell him. It's a language warning.

Hi, my name's Robbie Thorpe. I'm doing Black and Deadly on Fridays from 11 till 12 o'clock. Looking at all the best Black and Deadly music, entertainers and performers around this country. 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

0: That's Southwest by Fluent. He's a rapper from over there in Boorloo, also known as Perth. The Noongar people. It's 11:52 on Community Radio 3CR. You're at the Fire of Bunjil. Bunjilini, that's my name, also known as Robbie Thorpe. Don't forget, tonight we got our information night regarding our case against King Charles III, Chuck the Third. That's coming up on June 3rd, like I said, which is also known as Mabo Day, which is significant. Come along tonight if you get a chance. Starts at 6, I think, but Cass reckons it's 5:30. Check that out on crimescenteaustralia.com. 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We do it every year. That starts on the 9th of June. It's coming up soon, about 4 weeks away. We need to raise money. I need to raise quite a bit of money. I got 3 programs, Black Block, Bunjil's Fire and Black and Deadly. I reckon I need to raise about $8,000 to justify my existence here. So it's going to be a bit of a task for me this year. So I'm putting it out there. Save a few bucks for me if you can. Every donation over $2 is tax deductible. I don't know what that means, but I think it may work. And so I'll be putting it on you during those 2 weeks. From that week, the Radiothon week, and asking for your support, which is what I've always had, and I've always achieved my target. So Radiothon coming up from the 9th of June to the 21st. All right, I'm going to play another song for you. I'm going to play this song by my dear brother, Kev Carmody, who I had on air the other day. He's a legend, Kev Carmody. I hear that he's still writing music hopefully we'll hear from him soon with all that. But here's one of his famous tracks. So it features the other legend, the late Archie Roach. It's called Freedom.
1: Human freedom's fundamental, and justice ain't right. Equality's that thin line between wrong and right. 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

That was Tribal Voice by Yofu Yindi. I'm going to talk about a few things today, but I wanted to start off talking a bit about the Gammon apology that happened yesterday. The Victorian colonial state government issued a so-called apology for the historic and ongoing genocide and occupation of my people. And, you know, there's a few things I wanted to touch on here, but, you know, I just really want to put it into context for people, because, you know, it's not really an apology at the end of the day. When you say sorry, that means just stop doing something, then you're not going to do it again. You know, at least that's what I was taught when I was, you know, raised. And it's anything but if you actually look at the conditions here. So, you know, just to put it into a bit of context, like imagine if somebody broke into your house, right? And they killed a bunch of people that you were living with, and then they tied you up to a chair, and they decided to keep beating you and beating you and beating you. And then they turn around and say sorry, but you still tied to the chair, and they're still beating you up, and they're still occupying your house. You know, how is that a sorry? But that is, you know, what happened yesterday, essentially. That's the most bluntest way to put it. And, you know, as the whole saying goes, like, fool me once, shame on you. Fool me twice, shame on me. We know that these sorries mean nothing because Kevin Rudd issued a sorry back in, when was it, 2007 or whatever. You know, Kevin Rudd apologized for the stolen generations. And what happened after that? After he issued that apology, his own party, the Labour Party, you know, both on a federal and on the various state levels, implemented even more policies to remove even more of our children. And today, our children are taking out higher rates than during the, you know, the what's called as the stolen generation during the 1900s. You know, he apologized for the stolen generation of the 1900s. But not only do they continue to take our kids, they've even ramped it up and they're continuing to take even more of our kids today. In fact, down here in so-called Victoria, something like 1 in 4 of our children enter out-of-home care. You know, absolutely disgusting and horrendous statistics when you look at it. 1/4 of our children still being taken today. And, you know, that's after this so-called apology. So, you know, as the saying goes, as I said, you know, fool me once, shame on you, fool me twice, shame on me. I don't put any stock in the apology that happened yesterday. And to, you know, accept that apology and to believe that means things are going to change is just going to fool ourselves. And, you know, that's just not me talking from an opinion. That's me talking from actually analysing the conditions, actually looking at what's happening, considering what's happening. Down here in Victoria, it's absolutely horrendous. Well, in fact, across this entire continent, it's not even Victoria, across this entire continent, it's absolutely horrendous. The statistics that we continue to live under, the genocide that continues to happen, and the occupation of our lands that haven't ended. How can you turn around and say sorry when you're still doing it? When you're ramping it up in many cases? You know, that's not a sorry, it's anything but. And it goes hand in hand with this Gammon treaty process that they've got going. You know, they call it a treaty, but it's anything but. You know, it's an act of state parliament. It's a piece of legislation. It's not a treaty. It's not a sovereign agreement between, you know, 2 or more sovereign nations. It's a domestic piece of legislation from the colonial state government. And just like I've been saying about these treaties for years now, you know, the LNP went and proved me right again the other week when they said that if and when they get into power, they'll just get rid of any treaty that exists. You know, how is it a treaty when the government of the day can just turn around and decide that they want to, you know, repeal that piece of legislation? That's not a treaty. And what comes out of it? You know, look at what actually comes out of this so-called treaty agreement. You know, there's no land back. Where's our land? They're not giving us any land. There's no rights over our minerals and other natural resources. They're not giving us any of that. There's no end to the conflict here. You know, there's been a war going on this continent for 230 something years now. There's nothing in the treaty that addresses our mass incarceration rates, you know, the world's highest incarceration rates. There's nothing in the treaty that addresses the stolen generations that are continuing to happen. There's nothing in the treaty that will ensure that our mob who have the highest homeless rates on this continent, you know, 10 times more likely to be homeless. There's nothing in that treaty that guarantees housing for our people. There's nothing in that treaty that guarantees education.
you know, our people are more likely to end up in prison than they are to graduate high school. And has the treaty addressed that? Nope. You know, has the treaty addressed any of the other ongoing crimes that this colony is perpetuating against us? No. It's just empty words and, you know, more advisory to tokenistic bodies that will give advice that, you know, at the end of the day, doesn't even have to be listened to. You know, a real treaty would have stuff like designated seats in parliament. It would have stuff like guaranteed, you know, return of our land and rights to our natural minerals and natural resources. You know, a treaty would address the ongoing horrific social conditions that we live under. But it's not doing any of that. It's just a way for the government to pat themselves on the back and say, look, we gave you a treaty. We addressed the problem. It's just a way for them to try and further legitimize their occupation of our unceded lands. It's not a treaty. It's absolutely disgusting. So is this gammon apology. I'm not buying any of it.

0: 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Nayaga Kiran, Nayaga Wanj Baganu, Nayaga Wanj Barabaranyu. My name is Kiran, and I'm from the Yuin people up on the south coast of New South Wales. My people are the people of the land and the people of the sea.
1: Did you know that Western Sahara is Africa's last colony? The issue of Western Sahara was raised in the Eddie Mabo case referencing Terra Nullius. Western Sahara is illegally occupied by Morocco. Indigenous Sahrawis are denied their right to self-determination. France continues to veto United Nations human rights.

Wait, this dick ain't really fit for a king. Cause what I say, I ain't really feel what they done with the place. Y'all can take it all back in exchange for them old ways. I got freedom on my mind. This ain't freedom, fam, they lie. I build castles

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0: Hi, my name is Miss Kinnan. I'm a proud Yoruba, Jajara, and Kakadu, and Yirrindali Aboriginal Sovereign Woman. And you're listening to 3CR, guys. 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Make sure you guys are going good. And also stick up for what's right, yeah? Free Palestine.
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4: 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I might get you to introduce yourself, just to start off with.
5: I am Hereditary Chief Namox of the Wet'suwet'en Nation, and our, as chiefs, we represent 22,000 square kilometers of unceded, undefeated, non-treaty lands. We are the authority on the land. The province of British Columbia and Canada only have assumed and presumed authority, and we're constantly at loggerheads over that because we know we are the land and the land is us.
4: Yeah. And what about yourself?
6: My name is Gwilachem Gabu. My taxpayer name is Jesse Stoppler. I'm Gixan and I belong to Wilpspok, direct neighbors to Wet'suwet'en.
4: I like the way you put that too, your taxpayer name. That's good. So what brings you to so-called Australia?
6: So currently, in light of foreign invasions into our territories or our neighbor territories, there's a second gold rush mentality when it comes to resource extraction, and we happen to have a lot of these heavily sought after resources within our lands that we have stewarded since time immemorial. And one of these projects is a proposed 900 kilometer long LNG pipeline called Prince Rupert Gas Transmission Pipeline, or PRGT short. And it's connected to another proposed project that's the export terminal called Xylisms. And we're not having any of it. In short, Woodside, the Australian entity, is one of the corporations that's investing into that. And Woodside was proud to announce that they're putting emphasis on free, prior, and informed consent, or FPIC, which I find laughable. But we're here to first of all, gain firsthand experience on how Woodside handles indigenous title and right to lands and resources at their own doorstep before they even try to set foot on ours. And so far, it's been absolutely clear to us that they're following the footsteps of other racist corporations that really don't give a shit about indigenous people and their rights and our lands. And rather than sitting on a Zoom call, we tend to step right into their living room and tell them what's up. I think that's what leaders do. Leaders don't talk. They take action, and that's what we're here to do.
4: Yeah. And Woodside, they've got an absolutely atrocious history here as well. They've blown up so many of our sacred sites. For example, we've got sacred sites and rock art sites that are over 10,000 years old, and they just come in and blow it up so they can get at the natural resources underneath it.
5: There's following the same pattern in Canada, like our territory of the Gitxsan and the Wet'suwet'en, where they simply get a simple amendment to a cultural heritage and it disappears. It means nothing.
4: Yeah.
5: And I constantly remind people, like, if we did that, like, to their grave sites, we go to jail. Yeah. They get nothing. Nothing. It's an amendment on a piece of paper, and we'll come back in a decade and say, I'm sorry. Yeah. And yet all of the history, these are our family members. We cry, we hurt, and then they want to know how we're going to react violently. And I'm like, I'm not going to waste that energy on you boys, but I will make sure you never do it again.
4: Yeah.
6: And just to be very clear, as Gixan and Wet'suwet'en, we've taken this to the Supreme Court level in the 70s and 80s and 90s. And I'm so thankful and grateful for the many decades that our ancestors have spent away from their families in courtrooms, a long ways from home. And it's a privilege for me to be here and to walk in these footsteps now. But I don't think that the landscape has changed much. And this is something that needs to be acted on. And I think as Indigenous people, as title holders, we do just that. It doesn't take a lot of words, really.
4: Yeah, definitely. And it's a very long struggle and fight that you've been fighting over there as well. So I watched a documentary recently, actually. I can't remember exactly what it's called, but
6: Yinta.
4: Yeah, that's the one, Yinta. Is that a similar sort of area?

0: the film, he's on watching a cartoon on a laptop, and then you see this teenager. That's the same boy.
1: Yeah. It's such a long struggle and such a long fight, but, you know, it's hats off to you for, you know, keeping at it and for coming over here as well and confronting them over here in their own backyards. It's,
2: you know, well, you should meet our women.
1: Yeah.
2: If you're impressed, they'll just absolutely really. I'm it never ceases to amaze me how strong these women are.
1: Yeah.
2: How much courage they show, and yet remain to stay soft at the core and be humans. That's a constant struggle. And amongst myself and many other men step into these realms to be there, not right beside them, or not right behind them, but right beside them.
1: Yeah.
2: And strengthen them. And that's the very least we can do. We're a matrilineal society, and women are decision makers and holders of power and truth for us.
1: Yeah.
0: Even as a high chief, yes, I'm a high chief, but I don't do nothing without the direction of our women. It is truly the way that democracy is supposed to work. It comes from our people, goes to the next level, from the family to the house to the clan to the nation. Then it comes to the chief. They call me the head push because it is their words they give to me, and I push it out for the world to hear. But it can only be done with truly the backing of the nation itself. I can't, as Chief Namok, say, I think or I say. No, it is we, because it is our voice.
1: Yeah. Yeah, and that's the way it should be. You know, we're very similar over here. Like, so I'm actually from Yuin Nation, which is up on the south coast of New South Wales, about 1,000 kilometres away from here. But, you know, over up there, it's the same sort of thing. Like, we're traditionally matrilineal society. And, you know, our women are very staunch, you know, a lot stauncher than most of our men, if not all of our men. But yeah, I like the way that you talk about, like, that, you know, what it is to be an actual real leader, because, you know, that's what leading is. It's not coming up with your own decisions and, you know, running your own race. It's,
0: well, I'm not a politician. Yeah. The Prime Minister of Canada, the new Prime Minister, he says he's only there for cutting ribbons. As chiefs, we're not there for cutting ribbons. We are to deliver the message. And the very fact that if you don't listen to your people, then that gives what we'll call an enemy, which is now corporations and the government itself of Canada and provincial, the opening to divide and conquer you more. And if you speak with one voice, that is strength. That is purely what the future needs. It can't be what they're putting us through currently. And when we think about ourselves as sovereign, it's more than a word. It has to be the way you live. It has to be the way you live off the land, the way you caretake that land, because we don't own it. We don't own that land. It owns us. Our duty is to that land, because that land is there to look after the next generations. Gwilakum Gubu always says, our parents and grandparents promised us to leave the land as good, if not better, than when they were born to it. That is our duty to the future. And when you get threats happening to it, you're threatening a nation. You're threatening a culture. You're threatening the heart, the human, and the future of this planet. Quite often people will ask us, is it a heavy burden? Well, it depends on your viewpoint. When you have a duty to the land, it's not a burden. It's an honor.
1: Yeah. Yeah. No, I love the way you put that. Tomorrow night, you got a gig on at Trades Hall. Do you want to talk a bit more about that and just broke it up for the listeners, encourage them to get along?
2: Yeah, I think it's really more about sharing experiences. We're trying to be really mindful about stepping into these spaces and not have it appear that we're actually bringing a recipe to the table. There are plenty of things that have worked for us, and there's also plenty of things that didn't work for us. We've made mistakes. It's super important to learn from that. I think Western society is just so hesitant to ever look back and learn from the past or learn from other people's mistakes. And so, yeah, we just really want to be super clear about the fact that we're not here to tell people how this is done. We're guests in this country, and we remind ourselves of that on a daily basis. And even though we might be speaking at this event, I think we're showing up with two ears and one mouth, and that's something that is, it's just really mindful, I think.
1: Yeah, so it's on at the Trades Hall.

0: all tomorrow night?
1: Yes.
0: Yeah. So, yeah, if you're listening, yeah, get along to that one. Do you know if that's a ticket at the event or if people can just rock
1: it's,
0: up?
1: It's free. Yeah. I think we're feeding people. It's going to be Namox and myself and the rest of the delegation and some friends and allies.
0: Yeah. So, yeah, if you're listening, definitely get along to that one. It's
1: 6:15, I believe, at the Victorian Trades Hall.
0: Yeah, right.
1: Yeah.
0: Yeah. So yeah, if you're listening, get along there tomorrow night. It's a great chance to actually hear a bit more about, you know, what's happening over there and, you know, how you can support and just to build those connections and relationships, because it's so important as well to build those relationships and build those connections. You know, at the end of the day, we're both fighting the same kind of enemy here, and if we can be united in that fight, we'll be so much more stronger.
2: I'm a firm believer that the human connection is the most powerful weapon we'll ever have. Mm. And so I enjoy going to these because I love looking at the crowd, listening to the crowd, and their body language will tell me a lot. And with their heart, it'll open their ears and their mind. It is so powerful just to be together.
0: Yeah, definitely. And, you know, it's good to see he's over here as well. Do you have any plans to catch up with any of the blackfellas over here while he's here, or...?
1: Yeah, so we've already spent a fair bit of time. We've been to I think we landed in Melbourne, went to Canberra, and then back to Perth, and then up to Karratha, and then the same trip in reverse. We'll be here for a little bit in Melbourne, and then we're off to Sydney, and eventually we'll make our way home.
0: Yeah.
1: We just came here from Malaysia.
0: Oh yeah,
1: doing similar work. Petronas is also holds what used to be a 25% stake in this very same fossil gas project. They've since, I think, sold off a little bit of that ownership, but they still hold roughly 20%. And similar to Woodside and others, and none of these corporations have ever reached out to our people, the original owners, custodians, stewards of the lands and resources. And sometimes we take a bit of issue with the word owners. That seems to be a Western term. It's very clear to us that the land owns us.
0: Yeah.
1: Like we're connected. Like everything else, there's interconnectivity. We are the land and the land is us. So who knows who owns who here? But matter of the fact is that we rely on a healthy ecosystem. We rely on each other as humans. We rely on this environment. It has provided for us for thousands of years. And at the very least we can do is to stand up for the land when the land needs us.
0: Yeah.
1: To protect itself from us. as weird as that sounds. But yeah, we're part of the problem as humans. And so we showed up at Petronas and a few others, knocked at some doors, and dropped off a human rights violation complaint that we're currently leading against the co-ownership between all of these entities. And that's when we made this trip to your country here. This project Woodside is getting involved with does not really exist. I mean, it exists, but it doesn't have the final investment decision as of yet. So it's more about often it's a fake it until you make it approach for these projects.
0: And
1: this is certainly still in the faking it phase, but this will be a good time for Australians to understand that on behalf of Woodside, they're getting involved in the human rights violation right now.
0: Yeah.
2: And the very fact, you know, if they can come in and do as they please and not even let the people of this country know truly what's happening. And, you know, the advantage they think they have is to have elected government say, okay, go ahead. It's free and clear. Go ahead. That's not the truth.
0: Yeah.
2: And when we want to meet with Woodside, they won't meet with us. So we come here. Why not?
0: Yeah.
2: We are very good at knocking at doors. If they don't want to meet with us, that's fine. But we need to meet with the people to make them aware of what's happening, because a lot of countries are so controlled by money, they'll control the media, and the truth doesn't get out there. Why not go in person and tell the truth? Talk of your heart, talk of your children, talk of the land, what we depend on. and not let the narrative get out of control with governments and industry controlling it. It has to be the human.
0: Yeah, yeah. And it's such an important job to do as well, like, especially in places like, so-called Australia here. The general Australian population, they don't really know what's going on. Like, they don't know what's going on necessarily in their own backyard here with all these, fossil fuel companies, let alone what they're doing elsewhere in the world. Like, one thing I like to bring up a lot is the fact that Australian mining companies are actually today operating on the biggest scale across the continent of Africa. You know, it's not France, it's not Belgium, it's not the UK. It's Australian mining companies that are absolutely raiding Africa today. But you go and speak to the average Australian and they probably don't even know we've got mining companies in Africa.
1: Oh, we have a long story, yeah.
2: Yeah, in Canada, they allow them to register in our country. They're not Canadian mining companies. And yet they're allowed to go under the umbrella of Canada because Canada has this your reputation of a great and caring country. Well, we don't see it from our viewpoint. All I've seen in the last over a decade is a barrel of a gun, the attack dogs, they burned down our homes. You've watched the video. They come through our doors with axes and power saws and snipers. That's the Canada I know. I don't want that for future generations. My normal should not be the normal for the next generation. I don't get afraid when I step outside the door and there's snipers pointing guns at me. I don't get afraid because it happens so often.
0: Yeah.
2: But I am afraid that they'll have the power to continue it to the next generation, and that should never happen. I speak at the UN on human rights issues. Why can't Canada be held accountable? I'm going to go on a bit of a rant here, but Canada has received 3 letters from the United Nations on the treatment of ourselves, which they simply have ignored, and yet Canada is part of the United Nations. There is something very wrong when the truth can't get out there and it gets buried. And that's what we do. We want people to listen. We want to look them in the eye. We're human. We have hearts. We care. We want a future for our children and grandchildren. And if we can't express it, we definitely can't afford to allow politicians to take our words because they'll twist it to their advantage.
0: Yep.
2: Every time they've done it. I'm going to share that also in the past, Indigenous people have given elected prime ministers of our countries traditional names, and one of them being Walking Eagle. Do you know why? Because they're so full of shit they can't fly.
0: Yeah.
1: And you know, I want to be very clear that this is not to blame. This has nothing to do with Australians. In the very same fashion that it has nothing to do with Canadians. 65%, roughly 65% of the worst mining companies around the world are Canadian. Denise and the Mox mentioned this very eloquently, but this polite Canada that people think exists, the reputation that Canada has been abusing around the world to bulldoze their way through Indigenous lands to steal resources, that is absolutely against human rights. That is not what Canadians stand for. I'm sure that's not what Australians stand for. During our visit here, we've met some outstanding humans, and it truly feels like we're home away from home, and Australians cannot be blamed for that. In all these years that we've been fighting industry, I regret that it took me so long to learn that it's not industry that we're fighting. We should be fighting our own governments. Mm-hmm. After all, that is who is making all of this possible. That's who green lights racist policies, subhuman conditions on behalf of the people. And that is not okay. And I think that it's construed in a way that nobody really understands what's going on so that this can exist in the background. And it's really good to shine a light on it. And wherever you see it, call bullshit. Call it out. And and absolutely be clear to just have it fuck off.
0: Yeah. Yeah, and it's just, you know, as you're saying, there's so much propaganda to try and, like, confront. You know, all this propaganda about being these nice, friendly, you know, human rights abiding nations. Like, we know that the colonies aren't that. You know, they're not that for Indigenous people. They've never been that for Indigenous people, whether it's here or whether it's Canada or, you know, whether it's, you know, any of the other British colonies. You know, it's such a long fight that we've all been fighting as well. And, you know, as you're saying, we just need to get more people to know, more people to, like, realise what's happening, you know, in their name, essentially, from their governments. And the fact that, you know, all these violations are happening, and hopefully that can push the masses to at least do something to, you know, try and like call out their government to try and stop the green lighting of all this stuff. Because at the end of the day as well, it's not just about us as Indigenous people, it's about everyone. Yeah. You know, once the climate's screwed, like, doesn't matter if you're black, white, brindle, doesn't matter, you know, what nationality or race you are, you're screwed as well. Your kids have got no future. And it's,
1: I mean, if you rely on clean air and clean water.
0: Yeah.
2: And, you know, with governments and industry, they'll create industries to divide and conquer. And then you get fighting amongst yourself while they continue in a straight line.
0: Yeah.
2: That is strategy. And we've had it so that we can stand back and witness it. I was drug into it a number of years ago where I was pointing fingers at some of our own people. And I said, no, these are our people. They were raised with love and kindness. Maybe they got sidetracked. But our law says from cradle to grave, we're one and we care for each other. I got caught in that trap and I truly regret it because I was having evil thoughts of other humans when I should be attacking the real target. Mm. And it was taking so much energy from me. I was ready to pack it in, but I'm a chief. You never pack it in. You go forward. I can't lead from a back room. I need to lead from the front. Yeah. And we need to show our people that anybody can stand up. Anybody can use their voice and do it with love and care. But remember also, those people want to hurt you. So be prepared to make sure you're strong enough to do it. I'm not a very heavy set guy, but I have really thick skin.
0: Yeah, you need it with these sort of, you know, these sort of fights. It's just
1: so yeah.
0: Constant.
1: What it is like we're fighting is collectively. I think we're facing a moving goalpost when it comes to people standing up against our own governments and industry. Most recently, within so-called British Columbia, we saw the implementation of Bill 14 and 15 that kind of blazed the trail for a federal counterpart, Bill C-5. That is designed to fast-track mega projects and infrastructure in the name of national interest. These projects are referred to as ponies, projects of national interest, and we were very clear that that's not a pony, that's a Trojan horse.
0: Mm.
1: And so I wasn't surprised to learn that you're facing a very similar condition here right now with changing legislature or legislative framework that's very similar to these fast track laws that we now have. And it circumvents necessary environmental steps, assessments, and also connected enforcement to that. And most of all, it cuts a lot of time. It takes governments years to get projects through the approval stage, to a permitted stage, to then have financiers green light with a final investment decision. And under this new law, this can be done probably in a couple of years, mm-hmm. max. And that's because everyone's jumping on this fossil gas LNG train a little bit late. The market's already shit. We're facing a coming supply glut, and Canada wants to jump on this to make a quick buck. When in reality, it is foreign ownership that pushes these projects through our lands, that takes our resources. Furthermore, Canadian taxpayers and ratepayers of connected infrastructure are being forced to pay for all of this. So not only are we giving away resources, we're paying other countries to take our resources. Seems absolutely ridiculous and couldn't be farther away from national interest.
0: Mm.
1: But when it comes to Gixan and Matsuadan, we do have the interest of our nations that really guides our decision making, and so early on we talked a little bit about the treaty process, and with all due respect, I don't know too much about this upcoming treaty that is going to be signed here in Victoria, but I can tell you that I have never seen a treaty that actually worked in our country. And really the only thing I think that really works for Indigenous people is ultimate jurisdiction over your land, over your people, over your resources. And that is up to us as Indigenous people to implement, not to wait for someone else to grant it to us. I think if you have the power to sign a treaty, you have had this power to be sovereign all along, and you're reducing the amount of decision-making power by signing treaties rather than just implementing your title and right and living it on a daily basis. We call it the FAFO approach. Fuck around and find out.
0: Yeah.
2: And you got to realize, too, that when they do it, I often come up with the word monitoring. Who's going to monitor what, whether it be treaties, whether it be environment or what industry does? Right now, the way Canada is, with Bill C-5, that, you know, the Prime Minister of Canada, his Prime Minister Carney and his carnival are putting on. And the very fact that, guess who does the monitoring to protect the environment? The very industry that's in destroying it.
0: Yeah.
2: And so when we talk about treaties, we've never signed it because it says right there, the most land we would ever get and stay in control of would be 13% of our territory. Mm-hmm. They get 87% at the stroke of a pen. Well, it doesn't matter. Some people will say, well, you've got forestry, you've got mining. You know, there's not one operating mine on our territory. They're all shut down, and they have been shut down for well over a decade.
0: Nice.
2: But now we get the pipelines coming in. Then they create armed forces to come and attack us. But then the monitoring part of itself is us to do it and make sure they understand. It's hard because they think they're in control. No, you always follow your heart. We always say, without culture, without land, there's no future. So we rely on that, and that's what gives us our strength to do it. But make sure you surround yourself with them very intelligent people. We are so gifted in that way that in the outreach, we can line up people, and we don't want people hating each other. You hate the goddamn game, not the player.
0: Yeah, yeah. And, you know, I really like what you're saying about treaty and stuff as well, because, you know, I'm not a firm believer in treaty. I'm against treaty and, you know, have been for many, many years. Part of the reason being, you know, you just have a look at all of these other treaties, like the treaties in, you know, so-called Canada and so-called United States and even New Zealand and stuff. They've all been breached. You know, they're all broken. And at the end of the day, like, as you're saying, all they do is actually restrict the sovereignty that you do have. Yeah. So, yeah, I'm fully against the treaty
2: and
0: process.
2: They come up to you and they say, oh, we'll fix it. I'm sorry. And I've said it numerous times. Are they sorry they actually did the wrong, or are they sorry they got caught?
0: Yeah, yeah. And funny you bring that up. We actually had an apology. I'm using my air quotes here for the listeners. You know, we had an apology yesterday from the Victorian state government, and, you know, apologizing for the genocide that's happened and that's continuing to happen here. But they haven't stopped. You know, what's the point of saying sorry if you're going to keep doing it? It's just, yeah, as you're saying, you know, sorry you got caught out. That's what it's really about.
1: I'm laughing. It's not funny, but this is the same page of the same playbook that is being used on a global scale. You know, by definition, a treaty is to formally ratify an agreement between countries, nation to nation.
0: Mm-hmm.
1: You have it right there. That means you're being recognized as a nation. You're being recognized as a country. So in our case, that just gave us more energy to act on exactly that. We are a nation. We are a country. We're not Canada.
0: Yeah.
1: So if you want to seek an agreement with us, it first of all would be on our terms, and secondly, it would never come at the loss or expense of more territory or resources. So it's very much like these impact benefit agreements that come with industry sometimes. And I say this often, if you only have the power to say yes, but not to say no, you're not holding power. And that's what I see in treaties.
0: Yeah.
2: And it's the same as if somebody invites you to dinner, be careful because you may be on the menu.
0: Yeah. Yeah. I like the way that you put that. That's very, very true for the situation.
2: I actually stole that from Guila.
0: We got about 5 minutes left in the show. Is there anything else you wanted to quickly, you know, touch on, or any other events you wanted to promote? Or,
2: well, number one, I want to say thank you to the people of Australia. We've been treated very, very well, and the very fact that we can wake up in the morning, talk to people, and have the same concerns, same heart. I love your language. I've never swore so much in my life, and I've learned a lot. But I mean, the very fact that you could travel this far, you can't get much farther on this planet from our home than where we are or were recently. But the very fact is, the concerns are the same. The issues are the same. And I think part of the solution is the same, too. One heart, one mind, one voice. That's how you move forward. And don't let these corporations or entities, and whether it be the police or private security, think that they have the upper hand. They simply don't. You know, there are two things that you have to willingly give up. Your dignity and your pride. You have to willingly give it up. They can't take it. So remember, keep your dignity, keep your pride, because that is the future for our children. Thank you.
0: Not well said.
1: And I think as united as you can stand, that's really where you want to be as a country. It should never be an argument against people that work in this industry. As a parent myself, I know what it takes to look after your children and your family, and there are plenty of people that work in this industry, and they're very good people. It's still a really good idea for everyone to follow the money and see where your resources are going. And when I followed a little bit to see where Australian LNG and other fossil gas products are headed, they're not to really meet the need of Australians. These are products that are going to the international market. They're being flipped when it looked like, from what I could tell, there was plenty of need for some of these resources right here in your own in your own backyard. So it's very similar to what we're seeing, and we're just tired of seeing all of this walk away from our lands, and we're being held in legislated poverty.
0: Yeah, exactly.
1: That creates dependency, and with that dependency comes power from industry and power from governments, and That's headed for a bad crash.
0: Yeah, exactly. Well, thanks, Ace, for coming on the show. I really appreciate it. It's been a really good discussion. And don't go anywhere. Coming up next, we've got DJ Curly with Cultural Kinetics. This has been Yilliman. Have a good one.
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1: I'm sick of the little boxes. 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
0: And they all look just the same.

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0: And ain't this track number two?
1: You know it. Check it out. Culture Kinetics. Coming back with the 1-2 chickity check up. You know it's Wednesday. You like hip hop. You like hip hop. You like things. You like things and that. Yeah, check it out, bro. And sister, check this.

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1: Coach Kinetics. 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
2: 1996, dysfunctional member of the Alcoholic Family.

0: Same drop and roll, you're in flames.
1: Yeah, man.
2: People that slap the label of truth on the first thing they see and hear do it out of ignorance, convenience, or they can't be bothered digging through a thick layer of falsehood to find the real truth, or possibly another lie. The voice in our head is the final judge. The voice in our head is the final judge. Is that the voice of instinct, confusion, common sense, or God? Seek and we shall find, eh?

0: Yeah, I just want to say, love to listen to 3CR. Check it out, 3CR. I don't know if I can break it down for you, but 3CR. And this is Cultural Kinetics. Man, we're having a good time, you know, as usual. But hey, let me tell you a little bit about having a good time in 3CR. Yeah, no, I'll tell you a little bit about Aboriginal culture. Urban Aboriginal. No, hey, I'll just let you go at the moment, but I'll leave you a bit of something. You know, as I always do. Wait, are you want to chill out, bro? Yeah, cool, bro. I'm doing a show here, bro. No, that's fine.
1: Yeah, man.
0: Yeah, dude. Can you? Yeah. Just the juggling of the flames. Yeah. Can we chill with that? Just do my show. We'll do the. We'll juggle the flames.
1: Come on, when we're starting to play.
0: I don't know, man. But do you understand what's going on? We've got some.
1: Can you go, please, mate?
0: Segregation here.
1: You're bothering him.
0: Far out. Anyway, back to the show. Yeah, just want to say how you going? And I don't know you personally, but I actually do. So yeah, left foot, right foot, everyone. 3CR, RC3. I don't know. Just, you know, I don't know how your brain operates, but get it.

That track you just heard was Lande Hecht from the UK. She released that in January this year. It's called Lucky Now. Beautiful, sunny, light touch, pop song. Before that was Tangerine by Lazy Eyes, an Australian band from New South Wales. And Johanna. I always wondered, do you pronounce the H or do I say Johanna? Johanna. Warren from Wales with her song called I'd Be Orange. It's now 13 minutes past two. Welcome to the whole shebang. My name's Tanya Lee Davies. You're listening to Radio 3CR. I'd like to begin by acknowledging the traditional owners of the land on which we're broadcasting today and pay my respect to elders past and present, and to recognise the continuing connection to lands, waters and communities. Oh, and at the top of the set we had the Suffragettes. We always start with the Suffragettes. That was a beautiful set for me. I hope it was for you too. Johanna Warren, The Lazy Eyes, Lande Hecht. Lande Hecht. I'm going to keep going. I'm not going to chat too much. If you miss me, ring up and tell me what you want to hear from me. I'll accommodate within reason. Troll Dolly and their song Pooley, Alexandra Burress and her track Fleeting Light, and then Bella White, A Sign in the Weather. And when I come back, we'll chat.

was Bella White, a sign in the weather. And before her, Alexandra Burress, or Boris, from Oregon, with Fleeting Light.

it gives me a tip to what my mood's been like during the week, in between. And I'm listening to those first six tracks and they're very soothing, very soft and luscious. So I must have needed, I must have needed to turn the volume down on World Chaos. I've got something really interesting to play for you now. I was looking for a track by Emily Scott Robinson and I came across this project that she was involved in, and I'm going to play you two tracks in a minute. It's called Built on Bones, and it's a collection of, it's just an EP, I guess, six songs based around the witches of Shakespeare's Macbeth. So it was commissioned apparently as a live theatre piece, and it was recorded in May of 2022 in Nashville. It was also released later that year. So it features Emily Scott Robinson, who is the writer and the composer, and Alyssa Amador, who won the Tiny Desk concert in 2022, and Lizzie Ross as the three witches. So they're singing through the tragedy of Macbeth in these three-part harmonies. It's very, I wanted to say ambient, but it's not. It's more than that. It's just listen. Let's just listen to it. But it was so captivating when I started to listen to this. I completely forgot about, you know, what else I'd been looking for of Emily's, and I decided to play these two tracks. So the first one you'll hear is called Built on Bones, and the second track is Sleep No More.

Oh, I was sleeping no more. Did you get chills listening to that? It's so evocative, isn't it? That, as I mentioned, was Emily Scott Robinson. Alyssa Amador and Lizzie Ross. And I had a little look at the Macbeth story because it's been a while since I've read or talked about any Shakespeare. And in case you can't remember yourselves, so Macbeth was estimated, this is an estimate, to have first been performed in 1606. It dramatizes the physically violent and damaging psychological effects of political ambitions and power. So there's this Scottish general who's called Macbeth, and he receives a prophecy from the witches. And so obviously the girls that we were just listening to are the witches. And he becomes Macbeth, has this prophecy from the witches that he'll become the king of Scotland. So he is spurred on to violence by his wife, Lady Macbeth, and murders the current king and takes the throne. So eventually this kind of catches up with him and he becomes racked with guilt and paranoia. So then he has to keep killing more people to protect himself. And he becomes more tyrannical in the process of that. And I love this sentence when I was looking up the story, somebody, the writer, whoever this was, says, "The violence perpetrated by the power-hungry couple leads to their insanity and finally to their deaths." Wow. Gosh, Shakespeare. Apparently there was a superstition around the play Macbeth and that the actual name should not be spoken. And instead they used to call it the Scottish play rather than Macbeth. Or what the original title was, The Tragedy of Macbeth. Well, that's the real title, but most people just refer to it as Macbeth. Anyway, what a beautiful thing that they've done. What a fantastic, sort of folky, Celtic, medieval. Thanks to Madison for that word. I'm going, what is it? What is it? Medieval, that was it. And it's just so delicate and yet so strong and so creepy for something that sounds so sweet, which I think is a really great achievement. So there you have it. So moving on, I'm very excited. In a little bit, my guest today, Emily Vandenagel, will be here, and we're going to be speaking about. She lectures in social media and is an author. At Monash University, and I'm particularly fascinated by the effect that social media in particular, but just the internet as a phenomena generally is affecting us. So I'm really looking forward to speaking with her. We're going to have a set now of Australian artists because I've been travelling a bit overseas in the last few weeks. So we're going to hear Ruby Jones, Emily Lubberts, Madeline Lamann's new single, and Leah Senior.

0: Do you work in a brothel, massage shop, escort agency, fetish house or dungeon, cam studio or porn set, sauna, short-time hotel, outdoors or on the street, or in any other space where sex work happens? Recent changes to Victorian sex work laws mean that sex workers now have more options for how and where we can work and who we can work with.
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5: 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We are saying there's going to be one state of Palestine, the historic Palestine, where the Jews and the Christians and the Muslims can live side by side peacefully.
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1: 3CR, here to stay. Speaking of which, did you know, I'm sure I've mentioned, that our radiothon is coming up and the new poster is a stunner. I'm looking at it now. We need to raise just a little bit of money. So I'm going to be talking about that a bit more in the future, but I have put up on my Facebook page with a link that you can make donations. 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And we need you to help us with finances. We know you love us. We know your hearts are engaged, but we'd like to now engage your finances as well. Thank you. So that last set was action-packed Australian artist Leah Senior, Easy Come, Easy Go. Madeline Lamont with her new Baby on Board track. That's off her album that will be out June the 12th this year. The album's called Ripen on the Vine. Baby on Board is just such a gorgeous, almost Bacharach-esque, can you say that? Bacharach-esque song. I just said it, just made it up. And Emily Lubitz, who I saw at the Brunswick Ballroom last year, and I think it was one of my favourite shows of the year, with her track Don't Worry You've Got Time. And at the top, Ruby Jones, who has also got a launch coming up. I'll get the information for you. I've got a little gig guide later. I'll throw that in with her song Not Mine. So now I'm very excited to have with me, I hope I pronounced the name right, Emily Vandernagel.
2: That's perfect.
1: It's perfect. Welcome, Emily.
2: Thank you very much for having me.
1: I'm very excited to talk to you. I have to tell people how, because this is kind of funny. Oh, I think it's funny. I've been wanting to have someone on the show for a while to talk to me about social media and, you know, chat rooms and the internet just in general that, you know, has some real expertise rather than someone like myself that just has opinions and I have nothing to back up other than my feeling about it. And so how did I go about finding you? I went to my Facebook page and I said, does anybody out there know any experts on social media who want to come on the radio and talk to me? And I don't know if you actually know Alison Griffith. Yeah, right. So she put you on. That's how I found you.
2: There you go.
1: So I thought, how funny that's where I'm that's how I sourced you.
2: And
1: I mean, I don't know
2: worked.
1: How else would I source? How else do you source anything these days?
2: I mean,
1: it's all there, isn't it?
2: It is
1: on the screen.
2: You know,
1: most
2: at
1: of
2: least,
1: it.
2: Yeah, most of it has the potential to be.
1: Yeah,
2: it's been an interesting journey researching social media around the demise of Twitter, because this used to be such a, you know, hub for people from all over to come and talk about things that really mattered to them. Mm. And what a nosedive it took.
1: So you think Twitter was the go? Because I don't engage with Twitter very much myself at all. So tell me about Twitter, what you understood and what the decline, what did you say, the nosedive?
2: Yes, since Elon Musk bought it for a ridiculous sum of money and turned it into X instead, it's had a completely different platform feel.
1: Yeah.
2: And the sorts of changes that Elon Musk has made as an owner / decision maker in that space have really just driven away all the interesting people that used to come to that space and chat about their lives, weigh in on really important things, and also just give each other quite a local sense, I think, of community. It's the real-time nature of Twitter meant that you could always rely on somebody in your area posting about certain things that were important to them. And it used to be exactly the kind of place where I would go to find an expert about something, because
1: I missed out. Wonder why I never got onto Twitter. I mean, I did. I have got a Twitter account, and I did. You know, occasionally I'd go on there and I'd write something. I don't know why I didn't dive deeper into it, but I'm an Instagram. I'm hooked on Instagram.
2: What do you
1: when
2: love
1: I
2: about
1: say
2: Instagram?
1: Hooked, what I like about Instagram, and this could just be the algorithm thing. The main things that I see on Instagram are around art and music, creativity, right? I don't see as much my experience. You know, I'm just talking about me here, of course. I'm finding Facebook to be a dumping ground for... Look, I know there's a lot to be upset about. I'm not disputing that. But I feel that Facebook is just a bit... It's a bit... I don't know. Feels kind of a bit sad and angry. And,
2: it does.
1: And I usually only post about my work or art. That, again, this is just my choice, the choices that I've made. But I'm really curious to know, how did this all start for you? Were you fascinated with it, or like the internet, what was it? And did you study and then go, oh, I'm going to write a book? Or how did it all come to be for you?
2: So I have a PhD in social media, and I started studying that out of a media communications program at Swinburne University. When I began PhD research was 2012, and so there it was a very exciting time for social media. It was a time when there was a really steep rise in Facebook, and Facebook as a culture and as an infrastructure for connecting people, and the idea that you were more and more expected to have a kind of public profile on Facebook was really sinking in and becoming part of an everyday way of talking to people. By 2011, 2012, most people in urban areas had smartphones and were using them to check in regularly and get into a habit and a pattern of the constant feed, the refreshing and the notifications and the networks. And around that time, Twitter in Melbourne especially became, like I'm suggesting, like somewhere to connect locally. People who had Twitter accounts in Melbourne were easy to find. There was a monthly Melbourne Twitter meetup that would run in various, you know, bars around Smith Street and around
1: really
2: the place.
1: I missed out, and
2: I just found all of that really fascinating. So when it was time for me to talk about, you know, to choose a project for honours and then eventually PhD, it was social media that had really grabbed my attention, because I found my attention going there on my smartphone so often throughout the day that I really wanted to know what was going on. So the actual topic of my PhD was researching the differences between real name social media culture, because that was so prevalent with Facebook, asking people to not just have a unique username that was often pseudonymous, but using their real first and last name, real photo of yourself.
1: And was that, do you think, because for a security thing originally, so that the same way as when you would, whether you got an electricity account or whatever and you've got to add details for your profile, so to speak, is it so that that can be legitimately policed, for want of a better word?
2: It became a method of moderating and policing over time, but the real name, real face imperative really came from the college context that Facebook was originated in. So, you know, the very idea of having a directory where you can look up people in your area came from the Harvard Facebooks, which were essentially, you know, lists and names and photographs of students. So when Facebook was an electronic way to connect with the peers at your university, it made sense that people would be using the name that they were at university with,
1: I'm really keen to hear about people who have pseudonyms and I mean the whole, what do they call it? There's so much to talk about, the whole catfishing thing.
2: There's a lot to it.
1: There's so much to dive into, isn't there?
2: Yeah, it was a very different culture, the Facebook culture of having a real name, than a lot of social media and messaging and message board and chat room cultures that had come before then, that very much relied on the pseudonymity, but also the playfulness of being able to choose your own name. It was really often how people got to articulate themselves in a new space and use that name as a way of their first introduction to somebody. So this, it was a new culture. It was something something that people were still grappling with. Facebook was a few years old, but it was still, you know, doing the rounds of becoming more embedded into people's everyday life. And so my thesis was essentially a long-form rebuttal to the idea that everybody should use their real name and their real face on the internet all the time.
1: And is that because I'm looking up some information I brought up for myself about you that I wrote down that I wanted to check in? Got it in front of me now. Yes. Yeah, so you were saying you think it's an okay idea, or you're just exploring it. Does it matter anymore, do you think, whether you're using a pseudonym or whether you're using your own name? Does any of this matter anymore? Because it all seems to me, as somebody who, you know, obviously hasn't done all the research that you've done, that it's pretty much free for all. everything's just sort of out of control. I can't imagine how it could ever be reined in.
2: Yeah, it's interesting to notice over time and since 2012 the way that our social media and internet cultures have developed, especially if we think about the social media ban for young people.
1: Where's that going? Did it actually end up happening?
2: Yeah, it did. But it's been, let's say, applied patchily.
1: Yeah.
2: But I think the idea, you know, what we've seen over the past at least decade is really more and more surveillance and bigger pushes from different places about trying to get more and more verification information and legal information about who we are when we sign up to these platforms, because platforms really want to know who we are.
1: It's rife out there.
2: What
1: though,
2: we're doing, so they can keep track of us and ultimately sell us things.
1: Well, they want to keep track of us, like you say, and they want to know as much information. And they probably, let's face it, they've probably got everything they need by now, I reckon. I don't know, but I feel like, for example, I don't like using Messenger on Facebook.
2: Why not?
1: Because I feel, I don't know, it's a bit ridiculous because I don't know, I just really don't like it. I don't like using it. I do from time to time because I get messages. I feel like if I'm writing something down in that format, it's permanent.
2: Mm-hmm.
1: And I feel like everything that I'm doing is traceable anyway. So if there's any small thing I can do, if I can just limit that in any way, I try to do that.
2: If you can send someone a text message instead of on Facebook Messenger, you're denying Mark Zuckerberg just a little piece of yourself.
1: Yeah, but also, but I also know the absurdity of that because I don't think it really matters anymore whether I'm using my phone and texting or my email address, because otherwise, you know, everything seems to be the hacking thing is another conversation that's interesting, and that's why I was asking too about the safety precautions. I would really like to talk to you about what you might have observed in your research around the effects that this has on young people, and by young people I mean we see kids from really young ages, like 8, 9, 10 on phone, and then all teenage years using. And I wonder what you think about this bringing people closer together, creating connection, or actually creating isolation, because it's very easy to be someone behind a screen, easier to be someone behind a screen. And I wonder how that affects our face-to-face interactions with one another, especially, like I said, for young people. What do you think about that?
2: Yeah, look, it's worth worrying about, I think, especially when we notice the huge prevalence of the smartphone, especially as a kind of device that we're so used to, yeah, like I'm suggesting, kind of being present with and checking and having as a part of our, that like as a part of the fabric of our everyday lives. And this has really been only something that we have learned to live with since about 2007, 2008 in Australia. So that's not that long ago that we had this rapid, massive uptake of smartphones and an accompanying shift in culture. And I think, you know, for the way that people are growing up, and certainly the way that this technology has been integrated into our everyday lives, we can see so many things that it's brought us that are really helpful. I don't know where I'd be anymore without Google Maps showing me, you know, the red line for you're about to slow down in the traffic. Yeah. And that is a result of gathering and passing and datafying everybody else's smartphone signals as proxies for their traffic use, right?
1: Mm.
2: But there's so much else that has degraded in quality or become quite frightening to us. I know that when I talk to my media communications students at Monash, there's such an insight into the algorithm and how algorithmic cultures come to know us sometimes very intimately, and how they come to represent us in the content that they push into our feeds. You know, it's been so interesting to notice how data about ourselves can be so leaky as well. Like, there's no doubt that mobile phone signals are used to hone in on your location. And if you live with or near another person, sometimes they put a few of those things, you know, into your feed as well. And a really, you know, mundane.
1: I get anxious just talking about this. I know. No, I'm serious. I'm not even kidding. I find it very anxiety inducing.
2: Sometimes at home, my husband will look up gardening things and I won't look them up at all because that's much more an interest of his than mine. Yeah. They'll show up on my Instagram feed, you know. Here's a special fountain that you can install in your back garden. And I think, I haven't been looking that up at all.
1: That's what he's up to. He didn't tell me he was thinking of spending that money on the fountain.
2: Exactly. But if you, I mean, that's a mundane context. But if you think about all the intimate things that we look up on our phones in private, to have that data or that information be so leaky can really lead to a lot of privacy concerns.
1: So I'm going to jump lanes, skip lanes a little bit here. You wrote a book called Sex and Social Media.
2: Yes.
1: And that was in 2020?
2: That's right. Great year for a book to come out.
1: Yeah, of course. I forgot. Yeah. How could you ever forget 2020? So I'm just going to read what it says here, and then I want you to tell me about your process with this.
2: Sure.
1: It takes a feminist, sex-positive approach to how social media platforms shape and restrict sex and how sexual identities, practices, and communities must all negotiate platforms to survive and thrive. So what was the backbone of that book for you? Like, what, 'cause we were just talking on air before, I mean off air before, that you've got a new book coming out called, it's about OnlyFans, isn't it?
2: It's just called OnlyFans.
1: OnlyFans, later this year. So tell me about sex and social media.
2: Well, Sex and Social Media is a collaboration between myself and an Estonian researcher, Katrin Tiedenberg, and we met at a conference and got talking about the different ways that people are doing all of this work. You know, Kat's also a social media researcher and has noticed, I mean, she's co-authored a book about Tumblr, for example, where pseudonymous cultures are really prevalent. And through her research, speaking with so many people who were posting there and really loved Tumblr. Like, there was something about Tumblr a few years ago before it again changed hands and was sold and degraded in various ways, where people were really encouraged to be pseudonymous. And Tumblr, as one of our research participants was telling us, it's like a bowerbird's nest of things that people love, and they put them all together in a collection of mostly images, but sometimes textual posts as well. And people would share all kinds of like intimate things, special things, things that reminded them of somebody else, art they loved, visual cultures, and in doing so, really got to tap into very niche communities and really feel at home and really feel like they were sharing things about themselves that were so important. A lot of the content on Tumblr was seen as would not really survive very long on a platform like Instagram, which is much more tightly moderated. So for Kat and I, we really wanted to explore if people are interacting at all with sexy cultures on social media, whether that's taking and sharing nudes or engaging in sex work or talking about, you know, how they want to conduct their BDSM or non-monogamous relationship. So many aspects of our sexual lives are taken off and deleted from platforms, and that's always something to negotiate. And so we wanted to explore that in the book.
1: Okay. I just had a thought. Sorry to interrupt. But do you think – I keep jumping lanes, I know, but because my mind's just – as you're speaking, I'm just getting so many ideas, thoughts rather. Because this is a little bit different because we're talking about social media now, but I wanted to bring up like chat rooms and incel, for example, and trigger warning, we're not going to get into this, but, you know, child pornography. So, that's not necessarily social media, but – I'm sure that there's ways people find each other.
2: I think to
1: pursue some of the darker.
2: And certainly I think the fear around where sex becomes harmful instead of pleasurable or coercive instead of consensual, those fears I think really get platforms quite heavy on moderation because... When sex becomes unpleasant, it can become really unpleasant, and no one wants that. and I think platforms can be so overcautious about trying to guard against unwanted sexual interactions, you know, sexual harassment and abuse on their platforms, that they end up scrubbing out quite a lot of very valuable sexual cultures along with that. And this is just an ongoing challenge of social media. It, whether you're anonymous or you have your real name and driver's license attached to your account, people are sometimes going to be mean to each other on social media and say things that, you know, that are going to upset somebody else. That kind of interaction is so hard to appropriately account for when you're trying to let people engage with each other as people.
1: And again, here I go, I'm jumping into another lane now, but I follow a few sites on I follow a few women on Instagram primarily that their content is specifically to, how can I say, inform and keep visible violence and abuse against females.
2: Yeah.
1: And they name names. I think, what do you think about that?
2: That's a great example, actually, of how difficult it can be to try to make blanket moderation decisions, you know, the guidelines about what can be kept on a social media site and what has to be deleted. It's so difficult when we recognise that, for example, a great example from you, sometimes feminist activism depends on surfacing and making visible and highlighting abuse against women because activists are trying to make a point, because women are trying to share some of the stuff that happens to them that otherwise would not be aired out in public, and to really, you know, surface these things to advocate for change. If a platform says we don't allow any sort of, you know, misogynistic harassment on our website, well, then how are those feminist activists supposed to do that very important work of making this stuff known more broadly instead of just keeping it all a secret?
1: It's fascinating, isn't it? Because I think about hate talk, hate speech, whatever you want to call it, and the site that I would personally be horrified to visit. I wouldn't want to be going and looking at any sites that where men were getting off on abusing or hurting women.
2: Sure.
1: And yet that is prevalent out there as well.
2: Sometimes yes, and sometimes, and in a completely separate context, some people really enjoy BDSM sex.
1: Yeah, but I'm not talking about that.
2: But you're talking about non-consensual.
1: No, I'm not talking
2: things.
1: About what you do in the privacy of your own home. That's got nothing to do with me.
2: Yeah.
1: I'm talking about
2: abuse
1: misogyny.
2: Material.
1: Yeah.
2: Yeah.
1: Getting off on that stuff.
2: Yeah. Which is also something that is hard. How would you make a rule about that? You know, if you're trying to suggest that for example, you know, most people I think would agree that non-consensual pornography or image-based sexual abuse has no place on the internet and shouldn't be.
1: Well, what about verbal abuse?
2: Sure. Okay. Yeah. And verbal abuse shouldn't have any place on the internet or in our public life. But I feel like there are always cases that trouble those sorts of boundaries.
1: So you, am I getting the impression, right, that you think maybe it's safer and more healthy that it's out there, that it's visible rather than going underground or being censored? So then you, at least it's there, you know. Is that what you're saying, that it's if we monitor or censor it too much, that that stuff always leaks out some way?
2: Yeah, there's so much to that. I mean, recently I've written a book chapter about machine generated non-consensual pornography or deep fakes, for example, which is when people use AI to stitch the face of somebody onto onto the bodies of people who are maybe willingly performing in pornography. So, like, those images should never be created in the first place. They don't have a right to exist. Nobody has the right to make pornographic images of somebody without their consent. That's never okay. And yet when we're thinking about the circulation of that across these platforms, then there's, it's troubling to suggest, to have a platform suggesting, oh, well, we just don't allow any, Instagram says we don't allow any nudity except if somebody's actively breastfeeding or if they're protesting or if it's a medical thing. But except for that, absolutely no nudity at all. Well, there are so many cases of people wanting to express themselves in a sexual way on Instagram who can't because those rules are quite rigid, of course,
1: but there's, to well, there prevent would be other, abuse. Wouldn't there be other ways of doing that?
2: Like, what do you think?
1: I don't know, because like I said, I'm very moderate in my engagement, which is a choice that I make, the same way that I don't watch a lot of the news, I don't read a lot of the papers, because I'm not – I need my head spaced. This is me. I can't put that kind of stuff in my head.
2: Oh, you're not the only one.
1: Yeah. So that's why I'm saying there would be other ways to – I can't believe the only place you could do that would be on Instagram. I believe – sure. Is that when we're starting to get into like the arena of chat rooms or sites that are specifically dedicated to particular kind of pursuits, let's call it?
2: Yeah, there are lots of other places other than Instagram when we're that facilitate all kinds of different different conversations about different material. Yeah. And look, they come with their own kinds of cultures. But I think what I've seen through researching this is that what you want, of course, as somebody making platform rules, is to have a place where people can express themselves, choose their own identities in a way that that lets them get to an authentic part of who they are, and to engage with other people in a responsible, consensual, mutually pleasurable way. People want that. It's so hard to make rules about that when you also need to understand that any communications platform gets used for harassment, hate and abuse at times. So what do you do about those things?
1: I don't know what we do about it. That's why I brought you on the show. We're going to stop for a minute and play one of your tunes that you've chosen for us. We're going to do the Haim one, first of all. We'll play Haim and their song Falling, and we'll be back soon. I'm talking with Emily Vandenagel, and you're listening to The Whole Shebang on 3CR Radio.

0: That was Haim. I love those girls. One of them's an actress, isn't she? One of them's been in a few films.
1: Yeah, she has.
0: And she's really good. We're talking, I'm talking, you're listening to me and Emily van der Nagel. And I'm now going to ask you about dopamine hits.
1: Go for it.
0: So, because I want to hear, when we were off air just then, I was saying I'm having a lot of emotional responses to the information that, you know, you're giving me. And what I'm observing is how I feel incredibly insecure about the way the world is moving and in particular directions that I think are isolating.
1: Yeah.
0: And yet I also can see, listening to you, that there are groups of people that need to connect with one another. And this is one of the ways they can do that, is via the internet, whether it's a social media thing or finding a group online that they can communicate with. But I suppose my concern as a bit of a hippie is that some of them seem really dangerous to me and harmful. Mm. And I was just saying, you know, I saw a doco on incel that really I found frightening, yeah. Especially as a female. I found it frightening. And I'm a grown-up. I'm not a young girl in my 20s out there potentially in danger in that way. And, yes, I just want to say that because I wonder if my response to that is because I don't understand it the way you do. And so I'm just having a emotional reaction to some of the stuff that frightens me. But I also see how, you know, like I went overseas, everyone goes overseas now and they just book their accommodation online, do you know? And then they can look and see, what do you want to do when I'm in Spain or when I'm in Saint-Tropez or wherever the hell it is? It's fantastic, like you said, the Google Maps thing.
1: Mm-hmm.
0: But I, you know, I have got this concern about certain areas. I guess, what do they call that? Is that the dark web? Is that what they call it? The deep web? I don't even know the words.
1: Well, definitely the manosphere and the incel sphere of people who are increasingly getting quite deep into their sort of, you know, misogynistic beliefs. I think those fears are so understandable because it does feel very scary when you think about the access that all kinds of people have to each other. Some of that can be wonderful and produce things that really draw us closer to our authentic selves, and some of those things can be really harmful. And I feel like that, like those feelings of fear and you know, and moralizing sometimes, that to me feels like what has driven a lot of support for the social media ban for under 16s in Australia. Mm. And it's been very interesting for me, talking with my undergraduate students who are most likely to be, you know, 18, 19, 20 year olds, asking them about what would have happened, do you think, if you had just absolutely been wiped off social media as a 15 year old, because they weren't 15 very long ago. And they'll tell me things that range from, wow, I actually think that would have been great for me, you know. Mm. I think that would have definitely made me more productive at school or better at study, to lots of people looking back really fondly at some of the social media engagements and conversations and connections that they had when they were 14, 15, mm. you know, and thinking, oh, I made so many great friends, or like I've found people who were into exactly the same band as me that no one at my school had ever heard
0: of.
1: You know, like I came from a rural community and I found some queer people to talk to about my experiences for the first time, and that was so helpful for me because I felt like nobody else really understood what I was feeling
0: and going through.
1: That stuff is incredibly valuable, but when you also consider that teenagers on the internet are being, you know, are accessible in a way
0: when
1: that
0: they're very
1: adults also are, then you think about

0: out how appropriate or not it might be for them to be connected to some of this stuff. Mm. We know from a recent research report in Australia that most young people, the first pornography they see is on Twitter or X.
1: Mm.
0: So that means a lot of different things because, you know, that could mean anything from someone accidentally coming across an image of someone engaged in pornography performance. They could find that interesting. They could find that really unappealing. You know, they could find that really upsetting and unpleasant and like a surprise that they really weren't prepared for. Or they could, you know, it could wash over them in a stream of other images and not be a huge concern. There are so many ways to interpret and to come across all of this kind of material. Mm. I definitely understand that can be a really frightening prospect, you know, this idea that this is in some ways an unregulated space, in other ways a tightly moderated space for things like pornography and violence, for example. But just the idea that there are so many risks for young people when they are connected to so many others, I can really understand the fear that comes from that. I don't think the social media ban is a good idea.
1: Yeah, I don't know that banning stuff...
0: I think it creates pushback.
1: I don't know what's... And I was talking to someone about it the other day and they said, you know, teenagers always find a way. I was saying what my version of that was, as a teenager, was just lying about where I was and what I was really doing. I mean, exactly. I know it's different, but if you want to find a way around something, you find a way.
0: Oh, teenagers can be very motivated. You know, recent research has now told us that actually what teenagers are now missing out on in a big way from being banned from social media is the news.
1: Wow.
0: So at some points, the more restricted social media is, the less informed our citizens are. That's not a place where we thought we'd be in some time ago in the world of media. But it's a reality that these platforms are getting used for so many things, you know, not just idle chit-chat or fandoms or catching up with a TV show, but also news and current affairs and activism and seeing support for things that people really care about. It's so hard to then suggest, if we just banned social media for people under 16, that would fix some problems. It will create problems.
1: Talk to me
0: too.
1: About dopamine before you go.
0: Sure.
1: Because we're running out of time and I really appreciate you coming in. Thank you so much for sharing all your wisdom with us. But I would love to explore the dopamine hit thing just briefly.
0: Sure. So
1: because that seems very seedy to me as well. Like there's, you know, it's very manipulative, a lot of this stuff.
0: I agree. I think as a media communications researcher, I'm always so reluctant to tread in the areas of psychology.
1: Yeah.
0: But the thing is that one thing I notice, you know, when I'm talking to research participants or when I'm talking to my media students, is that people use the language of pathology to talk about their relationship with social media. And
1: when they don't really fully understand it.
0: When they feel it deeply. So what I'm talking about is the way that is the way that my students or, you know, lots of people will describe themselves as addicted to social media, and they will reference studies around, you know, getting a like on Instagram for a selfie gives you a dopamine
1: hit.
0: But
1: does it?
0: Does it? I mean,
1: no, seriously, does it? In your research, did you look into that kind of thing?
0: I haven't researched. I haven't hooked people up to a brain monitor and monitored their dopamine myself personally. I think there's evidence to suggest that certainly social feedback, if it is mediated or in person, does give us a thrill, I'll say, and a positive social feeling that we are, you know, that we are wired, I guess, as humans to want, because we want social approval and we want social feedback. It is in the nature of being human that we look to our peers to see, to evaluate ourselves.
1: But also because we want to be connected.
0: Of course.
1: Which is how now we're back, we've gone full circle about why we're even engaging in social media.
0: I think
1: this connection.
0: Of course we do. I think some of that pathologizing language, maybe it leads us astray sometimes in the psychology realm, but what it really does that I think is useful is it tells us how important that social media is to someone. If they're using a word like addiction, what they mean is it's really meaningful to me. It really gets me on a deep level.
1: Mm. It could mean that. It could also mean
0: I find it compelling and hard to resist. Mm. I think is also what people sometimes mean. But you can always tell that social media and smartphones and platforms, they keep drawing people back to them again and again. And I think it's important to try to explain and unpack why that is.
1: Thank you so much for coming in today.
0: You're welcome. Thank you for having me.
1: We are going to play the second song that you've chosen, which I got a real kick out of when I saw that you'd picked this song. And the video clip, I'd encourage everyone to go and check out this clip of Justine Clarke on YouTube, and she's performing, singing and dancing to a song called Everywhere's a Dance Floor, and it's in front of a bunch of kids. It's from a kid, is it kids album?
0: It is a kids album. For me, I listen to it a lot with my own 3-year-old, but Justine does a beautiful job of bringing the fun into her work and her music with children. But I also think if you wanted to, you could perform a bit of a feminist reading of this particular piece of Justine Clarke's and really see how she makes joy from the feminine drudgery of the domestic in a way I think is beautiful.
1: Thank you so much for coming on today.
0: You're welcome.

0: 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IWST is a 3CR supporter.
1: I sang the words, I will not say so.
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was a powerhouse, wasn't it? That, my friends, was Holly Joyce and her song Poster Girl from 2016. I wrote all that down and then sometimes I marvel. That's so hip. 2016. Not that 2016 is like that long ago, but it's a little bit. Lilith Lane was, and her song I Could Get Used to This was before that. And we closed the interview with Emily with Justine Clarke, Everywhere's a Dance Floor. And you've got to look at that film clip. It's so great. I'm going to play a couple more tracks. We're running out of time. Oh, can I do a gig guide really quickly? Let me see. Okay, so JoJo Smith and Tracy Roberts are playing this Saturday at the Upway RSL at 8 p.m. Hannah and Jesse Lee's Bad Habits are playing at the Tote this Friday night at 8 p.m. with Loretta Miller and Doe Eyes. And Bernadette November is curating a night of psychedelic 1960s and 70s inspired rock. She's playing So Is Ruby and the Cannons, or is it So Are Ruby and the Cannons? And that is at the Toffin Town. I'm not sure what time. You have to check that out yourself. I'm sorry. You'll have to go to the Toffin Town website. We're going to listen now to Emily Nenny and If This Is Just a Game.

0: I love that song. I love it. If This Is Just a Game by Emily Nenny. Was that a perfect country song? It's up there with perfection. It's 5 minutes to four. It's time for me to go. Thanks to Madison for paneling and helping me get through. Where would I be? I'd be fumbling at a desk I didn't even know how to run. It'd be a disaster. You have been listening to The Whole Shebang. My name's Tanya Lee Davies. I'll be back next week from 2 till 4 p.m. And thank you to Emily Vandenagel again for coming and speaking with us about the pitfalls, the perils, and the pros of social media interaction. 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See you next week.
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0: 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Welcome, Henrietta, who will never speak to you because she doesn't like you, okay? Now, I'd just like to remind our listeners, that the 10th of June is Radiothon Day. We need to raise $1,500, Henrietta, on the 10th of June. So we're going to have a special Radiothon program, which you've organised for me. Thank you very much. Okay. Now, we've got a special guest. Dimitri, tell us your surname again.
1: Dimitris Troaditis.
0: Troaditis.
1: Yeah, Troaditis.
0: Well,
1: this surname means, you know, that someone, you know, comes from ancient Troy.
0: Troy?
1: Yeah.
0: Are there many Greeks from ancient Troy?
1: I don't know, but I don't know if ancient Troy, you know, was a reality.
0: Yeah.
1: But all I know, you know, there is this surname. It's really rare. Yeah. You know, there are not so many Troaditis in.
0: Right.
1: Well, I know I've got a really rare surname.
0: Right.
1: So I'm a little bit proud of that.
0: Well, you should be proud of it. Yeah, you have an unusual name. There's nothing like being called Smith or Brown or something like
1: or
0: that.
1: Or Papadopoulos.
0: Or Militiades. Oh,
1: Dimitriades.
0: Yeah. They're everywhere. Yeah, Papa Militiades.
1: Yeah, they're all everywhere.
0: Well, that's good. Now, Dimitri, the reason we brought you in is the fact that you've been associated with 3CR for a very, very long time. When did you first walk into 3CR?
1: I think, you know, I firstly started, you know, listening to 3CR in early 93.
0: Right.
1: Or probably before, probably, you know, was the last month, you know, of 92.
0: Mm.
1: So November 92, I came in Australia from Greece, and within a week, you know, I met with some people, you know, who were doing, you know, the Shua show in Friday morning, I think, you know, it was 10 o'clock. There was Peter Margaret, there was some other people which I can't remember now. It's Mouse, you know, it was Mouse.
0: Yes.
1: And, yeah, I believe...
0: How did you meet them? You're a Greek immigrant. You've arrived here.
1: Because, you know, my partner, Georgia, you know, was... they were friends.
0: Our friends,
1: and,
0: right.
1: Especially with Peter, Margaret, and Jessica, you know, were living in Coburg.
0: Yep.
1: I was living in Coburg, too. So we met, you know, through other times, and then, you know, of course, you know, through 3CR. I remember, you know, I came in the studio, I think, you know, it was probably February 93. But then we started the program with my partner, Georgia, you know, in mid-93. It was called, you know, No World Order.
0: No World Order. I remember that program, yes.
1: Yeah, and that was Friday, 12 o'clock, midnight to 2.
0: Midnight to 2, yes. It's graveyard shift.
1: Yeah, really. But we like it, you know. Yeah. That was bilingual, mostly, you know, anarchist stuff, you know. Yeah. We played, you know, similar music and stuff, yeah.
0: So when did you meet Georgia?
1: All right. I met Georgia in 1989 in February in Athens.
0: In Athens.
1: After an anarchist demonstration, you know. After the demonstration finished with my then friends, we had a meeting point, you know, and I went there. It was Friday afternoon. And I went there, you know, anyway, and I saw Georgia. I said, you know, where are you from? I said, you know, from Australia.
0: Right.
1: Okay, from Australia, that's all right. That's exciting.
0: Yeah.
1: And then anyway, yeah, that's how, you know, I started.
0: Going with Georgia.
1: And in 92, you know, I came in Australia. Yeah.
0: Well, obviously you came for love, not for work.
1: No, you know, look, I was not, you know, the traditional migrant, you know.
0: Yes,
1: because,
0: yes.
1: You know, I was not coming, you know, from a village, you know, that I was really...
0: Yeah, coming to do shit work.
1: Speaking from poverty and stuff like that, you know.
0: You came for love.
1: Obviously, yeah.
0: Come on, don't admit it. You came for love. Yeah. Look, many, many radical activists.
1: Yeah, of course, you know.
0: That's the story,
1: course,
0: you know. Yeah. So how did you and Georgia fit into Melbourne society?
1: Look, the truth, you know, was that, you know, before I met Georgia, I wanted, you know, to live in Greece. you know.
0: Right.
1: I had, you know, for about, you know, 2 years, like 88 or something like that. I wanted, you know, to leave Greece because I didn't like actually Greece, you know.
0: You didn't like Greece?
1: No, I didn't like it.
0: Were you born in Greece?
1: Yeah, I was born in Greece.
0: What
1: year?
0: In Athens.
1: 1979, you know, 12th of August.
0: Right.
1: So this coming August, you know, I'm going 67.
0: 67, congratulations. Old age pension. So you didn't like it?
1: No, I didn't like it, especially Athens, you know, was really a really conservative society. The movement, you know, was really backward and all of this stuff, you know, and I was a person, you know, of the adventure, you know. I wanted, you know, to have adventure. I wanted, you know, to travel, you know, to see, you know, other people, you know, other countries, other cities, whatever. And, so I traveled a little bit, you know. I went to Spain, for example, you know, with a group of people. I went in... I had a relationship with someone who was Dutch, you know, and I went, you know, in Amsterdam and all of these places, but I didn't like so much anyway. And then until, you know, met Georgia, so, and we decided, you know, to come in Australia. I said, you know, Australia, the farthest, you know, the better, you know.
0: First, the better from Greece.
1: Yeah, yeah.
0: What did your parents think of this?
1: Look, at the time, I had not parents, you know, because my parents, you know, were... didn't existed, you know, when they were not, you know, alive.
0: Yes.
1: So I was living alone, you know, for about 6-7 years.
0: So how old were you when your parents died?
1: I was really young. I was 1920.
0: 1920. Did you have any brothers and sisters?
1: No.
0: No. So was it expected, their death, or was it unexpected?
1: With my mom, you know, was unexpected
0: a
1: little bit because she died young, like 60 or something.
0: Mm.
1: No, my dad, no, because, you know, he was really sick.
0: Yeah. So what was their names so we can remember them?
1: All right. My dad, you know, was George and my mother was Nicoletta.
0: Right. And were they from Athens or other parts of
1: Greece? No. My dad, you know, my dad's, you know, family, it's coming from Istanbul.
0: Istanbul.
1: They're coming from Istanbul.
0: Right.
1: Greeks, you know, from Istanbul. But he was born there. My grandfather, you know, was born in Istanbul. And he left Istanbul in early age because he didn't want, you know, to serve, you know, in the Turkish army.
0: Right.
1: Because, you know, they were, you know, Turkish citizens. So he left and, you know, he went in Athens. He was a builder. So my dad, you know, followed, you know, the same profession. My mother's family was from Mountain Corinth, from in Peloponnese. But personally, I had not, you know, connection with this family because, you know, even, you know, my mom, you know, had not connection with this family because, you know, during the German occupation, her family probably, you know, deceased, you know, because I think, you know, her brothers, you know, were, you know, rebels, you know, with the communist army. And there was some, you know, battles with the Germans and they died, they killed or whatever.
0: Yes.
1: There was nothing, you know, this family in the village there. And I mostly connected, you know, with the tradition of my, you know, the Greek, you know, from Turkey, from Istanbul, you know, tradition or something like that.
0: Yeah,
1: you know, I was interested about the music, you know, customs and stuff
0: So when you came to Australia, was it what you expected or was it different to what you expected?
1: Look, all right, obviously there are many things, you know, new to me. But, all right, we had, you know, some talking with Georgia and, she told me, you know, that, okay, look, this and this and this, you know. I was expecting, you know, really different things, especially, you know, with the social movement.
0: Right.
1: The language, you know, was a problem because I didn't know, you know, so much good English back then. So I had, you know, to go somewhere, you know, to improve, you know, my English.
0: Mm.
1: And I did that when I did the course in 93-94, 2 years full-time course, you know, in media in RMIT.
0: Right.
1: I was the only migrant in
0: only
1: the
0: migrant.
1: Classroom.
0: Right.
1: And, you know.
0: Why did you choose media?
1: Sorry?
0: Why did you choose to do media?
1: Because, you know, I was always doing that.
0: What, you were doing that in Greece?
1: When I understood, you know, my in high school, you know, when I understood, you know, my... myself, you know, I always, you know, I wanted to do, you know, a job like, you know, editing and publishing and stuff like that.
0: Right, right.
1: Yeah, I was from the early age, you know, a book lover. And I started, you know, working as a journalist in 79. I was just 20 in a mainstream paper.
0: Right.
1: And then I went in a magazine. But then, you know, all the decade, you know, the 80s, you
0: yep.
1: know, I mostly involved myself, you know, with book publishing, bookshop assistant. Even I did, you know, some book binding and stuff like
0: book
1: that.
0: Book binding?
1: Yeah, yeah.
0: That's it.
1: And printing. But, yeah.
0: Yeah.
1: But mostly, you know, with, you know, working in publishing companies, bookshops and, you know,
0: right.
1: the center of office.
0: Why publishing? I find that interesting. I mean, you're a young man. I mean, do you think the print?
1: Look, I was attracted.
0: Do you think the printed word is important?
1: I was attracted, and still I'm attracted by you know the book, by the you know the ink,
0: the ink, right.
1: stuff like that.
0: Yeah.
1: Although you know we use you know the new technology, the so-called, which is not new anymore anyway.
0: Right.
1: You know, but still, you know, I love, you know, the paper. I still, you know, love, you know, the book, you know. To
0: the book,
1: put,
0: yeah.
1: You know, in my,
0: Howlet,
1: you know.
0: Yeah, in your hands, yeah. Yeah, well, book, I mean, when you told me you're a bookbinder, that's a...
1: Yeah, but here, you know, when I did, when I came here, there was not, you know, like that, you know.
0: No. But you did your media course. Did that lead to anything?
1: Yeah, I wanted, you know, to... find a job, you know, at the English, Australian, you know, papers or,
0: right.
1: You know, as a job, you know,
0: yep.
1: Or radio stations or something like that. But then, you know, I had a friend who was really close, you know, with the then owner, you know, of Neos Cosmos, the Greek newspaper.
0: Mm-hmm.
1: And by the time, you know, Neos Cosmos was looking with someone, you know, with really good Greek and efficient English, you know, to undertake, you know, the editing, the general editing, you know, of the paper. And anyway, initially I didn't want to go, but then, all right, I said, okay, all right, I'm going, you know.
0: Yeah.
1: And anyway, that was in 95, June, I think, 95. And, yeah, I worked there, you know, about, you know, 31 years.
0: 31 years
1: yeah, and
0: with
1: I
0: the
1: finished,
0: same job.
1: I finished, you know, last January.
0: Last January, yeah. 31 years.
1: Yeah, yeah, yeah.
0: How often is the Greek Cosmos published? Is it a weekly or a daily? Or
1: Neos Cosmos at the moment, it's published three times a week.
0: Three
1: you know,
0: times
1: they've got,
0: a
1: you
0: week.
1: Know, Monday, Thursday, which is the biggest
0: right.
1: in terms of papers, I mean pages and and readership, and Saturday, which is bilingual.
0: Right, but there's a lot of competition, isn't there, in the Greek press? Is there? Yeah, you got competition?
1: It used to be because I couldn't say you know there was a competition, especially in Melbourne and Victoria. You know,
0: right.
1: if there was a competition, probably you know was a competition between you know Neos Cosmos and Greek Herald, which is from Sydney.
0: Right.
1: Because you know Greek Herald it's an older paper, and it was and it still is, I think, daily.
0: It is a daily, yes.
1: Daily.
0: Yeah.
1: Recently, you know, they started you know have a website. Recently, also they started you know have you know a proper you know English section or something like that.
0: Mm.
1: But Neos Cosmos, you know, was was like a power, you know, especially in Melbourne. You know, was dominated, you know, and still dominates by some way.
0: Mm.
1: And, all right, there are analogies, of course, you know, because you know the Greek community is not you know so strong like used to be, you know,
0: about
1: 20, 30 years ago, you know,
0: and a lot of the younger.
1: Yeah,
0: Greek don't
1: yeah,
0: speak
1: you
0: Greek,
1: know, but
0: you know,
1: still,
0: yeah.
1: you know, they've got you know some readership. Still, you know, they you know dominate you know some Greek Australian affairs. You know,
0: yeah.
1: in Victoria.
0: So where did the Greek where did it originate? The newspaper you work for was it?
1: All right, the paper Neos Cosmos founded in February 1957.
0: Seven, right.
1: by a group of Greeks, members of the then Communist Party of Australia. Mm-hmm. And there is a group of them. I don't know how many. I was not even born there. Anyway, and then initially, I think, you know, it was weekly. And because I think, you know, Robert Menzies, you know, was still on.
0: Yes, he was still around, yes.
1: And there were some, you know, problems there, you know, especially with non-English press.
0: Yes.
1: There. Mm-hmm. So I don't think, you know, they circulated through, you know, the mainstream ways like the news agencies or something like that. But right. I think they distribute the paper, you know, in the factories, you know, in the car factories, you know, right. other factories, you know,
0: yes.
1: the Greeks, you know, work, yep. You
0: mm-hmm.
1: know, after work, you know, like yeah. 5 o'clock or 6 o'clock or whatever.
0: Mm-hmm.
1: And even, you know, in their places, you know, in their houses, you know, their homes, you know. And then, yeah, it's, of course, you know, it's more, you know, it's advanced, you know, more.
0: Yes, yes.
1: And the paper, you know, went, you know, through all the developments, you know, in the communist movement in Australia, you know, in the 60s. There was also, you know, connection with the communist movement in Greece, you know. 67, in April, you know, started the dictatorship. The next year, 68, you know, was a big split, you know, in the Communist Party. Mm. There were two communist parties. So the majority, you know, of the group of Neos Cosmos probably followed, you know, the so-called, you know, Euro-communist tendency.
0: Right.
1: You know, they
0: yeah.
1: were, you know, they were not pro-Stalinist
0: they're
1: or
0: not
1: something
0: Stalinist,
1: like that.
0: Yeah.
1: Actually, they were against the Soviet Union invasion in Czechoslovakia, you know,
0: right.
1: which has happened, you know, the same year,
0: same
1: you know,
0: year,
1: 68.
0: Yeah.
1: And then, you know, during mid-70s, you know, it was until, you know, yeah, with the Communist Party or some of the organizations, you know, that came, you know, after, you know, the split and the, you know,
0: right.
1: the folding down, you know, the Communist Party in Australia. But then gradually it shifted, you know, towards, you know, mostly, you know, the Labour Party.
0: Right.
1: Now, all right, it's, we can say, you know, that it's traditional Labour, but they don't deny it, you know, if there was, for example, you know, a liberal government, you know, and fighting
0: yes.
1: them, you know. I mean,
0: yeah.
1: all right, it's a private company. It's a small company, actually, you know.
0: You think it will survive?
1: I don't know. My personal view, it's not, you know, I don't think, you know, it's going to survive,
0: right.
1: you know.
0: Yeah.
1: I mean, you know, the probably next 10 years or something like that,
0: yeah.
1: probably I say a lot.
0: Mm.
1: Unless there will be some shift, like, you know, just in English, not Greek. I don't know.
0: It's very hard for all independent newspapers.
1: It's a problem because if you consider, you know, that, you know, there are not so many schools, you know, primary or most importantly, you know, high schools, you know, in Victoria. They're not, you know, it's not, you know, the Greek language, you know, it's taught there. It's a problem. And the last 10 years or so, we've got another issue. You know, there is not, you know, Greek school, you know, in Victorian universities. The only one, you know, it's in Latrobe, which is really small. And 2 years ago, you know, it was to close. But then, you know, there were some, you know, people, you know, from the Greek community or whatever,
0: yeah.
1: you know, they moved, you know, when to save that.
0: Yeah.
1: And if you think, you know, that, you know, in the 70s and 80s, you know, the Greek community here, you know, they did, you know, really good, you know, mobilizations, you know, to have, you know, the Greek, especially in the university level, especially in the Melbourne University or whatever, there were demonstrations and stuff like that. You know. Now, you know, it's absolutely nothing. You know, because, you know, the new generation doesn't take, you know, Greek, you know, as, you know, they don't need, you know, to level.
0: Oh, they don't need Greek.
1: They don't need.
0: They
1: think, you know, that they don't need. It's,
0: that's right.
1: It's nothing.
0: Is it hard to learn Greek?
1: Not
0: say for an English speaker.
1: Not really.
0: No, not really. No?
1: All right, the grammar is difficult though, but
0: yeah.
1: okay.
0: How about reading, writing?
1: I know so many people, you know, they're academics or whatever, you know, English speaking, you know, Australians or English or whatever, they're speaking fluent Greek.
0: How about, say some idiot like me wanted to learn Greek at my age, how hard would it be for me?
1: Probably difficult, you know, at that age.
0: Yeah.
1: I think, you know, the people, you know, I know who are not Greek and, they, you know, they're mostly, you know, English speaking, you know, they learn Greek, you know, in the university.
0: When they were younger, yeah. Mm-hmm. All right. Now, I think many people would know you as an anarchist here in Melbourne.
1: Yeah.
0: Dimitri. So when did you get this love of anarchy? When did all this start?
1: Look, initially, I was 15 and a half, you know, when, in 1975, and, you know, that's a few, like 3-4 months, you know, after, you know, the collapse of the dictatorship, you know, in August 74, cool. Sorry. In the start, you know, of 75, you know, I was organized, you know, in the Communist Youth. I was part, you know, of the Communist Party, the Stalinist one.
0: Mm-hmm.
1: Yeah, I was really active, you know, especially in my school. As a high school student, I became, you know, secretary of the organization, you know, in the school, because we had, you know, organizations everywhere, especially in the schools and universities. But then, you know, 78, 79, I started, you know, reading, you know, the then existing, you know, in Greek language, you know, works, you know, by Bakunin, Kropotkin, and all of this stuff. You know, there are not so many, but I was, as I said before, you know, I was a person, you know, that I'm always, you know, looking for something new. I was always, you know, researching and stuff like that, you know. And so, and at the time, 79, 80, there was also the events, you know, in Poland.
0: Yep.
1: That was a really good starting point, you know, for some of us, you know. There was a huge break, especially in the communist youth, you know, in Greece. Hundreds, you know, left, and I was one of them. So from the winter 1980, I entered, you know, the then anarchist movement. But I didn't say, you know, I'm an anarchist.
0: Right.
1: All right. I said, you know, all right, you know, I'm following, you know, the anarchist ideas, but I was not sure yet. I was starting to be sort of, you know, like 81, 82 or something like that. Then I had, you know, the army problem because, you know, the army, you know, it's compulsory in Greece. Still is. So in 82, you know, I went to the army. I spent about a year. And after, you know, returning from the army, you know, I just, you know, dedicated, you know, full.
0: You've had enough.
1: Full, you know, myself.
0: Enough of authority.
1: Yeah. Something like that.
0: So, how hard is the military service during that year?
1: Look, for me, you know, it was not, you know, so bad, though. I was serving in an island in Rhodes about a year. That was okay. I mean, I was actually, you know, serving in the tank. So in the islands, we had not, you know, so many. Our units, you know, were really small, and we are attached, you know, to the normal army, you know. So that was okay. You know, in the islands, you know, if I was in the Turkish-Greek borders, you know, will be difficult, though.
0: Difficult area.
1: But I was lucky, you know, so.
0: Well, you were lucky. You met Georgia.
1: I was really lucky.
0: You came to Australia. You had a job for 31 years.
1: Yeah. That's it. Yeah, of course I was really lucky. And, you know, yeah.
0: Our generation is a lucky generation. We don't realize that.
1: Australia gave me, you know, opened me many ways, you know, in many respects. You know, not just, you know, work, but also I learn English, I prove, you know, my English, because I was always, you know, interested, you know, about, you know, the anarchist history, not just, you know, the Greek one, but globally. So I came in contact, you know, with various writings and stuff like that. You know, it was really good. It was really good, yeah.
0: And I understand you've been involved in a publishing venture that's spanned decades. You've been trying to cobble together the history of the Greek anarchist movement.
1: Yeah, that's all right. Look, when I started, you know, researching about, you know, the history of Greek anarchist movement, you know, from the 19th century, It was 85, 86. I did it, you know, because I wanted, you know, to explain why the Marxist historians, you know, until then, you know, I had, you know, written about, you know, this stuff. They had, you know, so many holes about, you know, the anarchists. So I was starting to research, you know, why. So I read, you know, all the Marxist historians, most of them. I was not happy, and I said, look, I'm going, you know, to do, you know, my own research.
0: Yeah.
1: That was a really individual stuff, you know. Not other, not, there was not, you know, anyone else that involved, you know, in that.
0: Yes.
1: Except, you know, all right, I had, you know, one of friends, you know, that sometimes one of them, you know, helped me a little bit, you know. But anyway, and as I said, you know, before, the first years, you know, the first 2 or 3 years, I didn't imagine, you know, that I was going, you know, to write books about it. The idea, you know, the book idea came after, you know, like just 1.5 years, you know, before I come here
0: right.
1: in Australia.
0: Mm-hmm.
1: So a few months, you know, before, you know, I traveled to Australia, I wrote, you know, the first book, you know, it was about, you know, like 300 pages handwritten. Mm-hmm. And I gave, you know, to someone, you know, anyway. There was a long story, though. To cut it short, after all of this, you know, adventures and stuff like that, in 2017, I published the first book.
0: Excuse me. That's 18 and 35 years.
1: No, 29 years.
0: 29 years. So
1: years.
0: I'm not criticizing. I'm just saying, it took that long to bring it together. Obviously, you had children.
1: No, I brought together, you know, 2 or 3 times.
0: So what happened?
1: Look, in 93, 94, 95, I had, you know, some promise, you know, with some anarchist group, you know, in Athens, yes. you know, that are going to be published.
0: Right.
1: Then, you know, I discovered, you know, we had, you know, ideological differences
0: yes.
1: and other stuff, you know.
0: Yeah.
1: And I decided, you know, to take, you know, the book from them.
0: Right.
1: Then I found, you know, some other stuff, you know, that I wanted, you know, to put in the book. I

0: 2000, I had the second form, you know, of the second book, you mm-hmm. know, and yeah. I wanted to publish it to print it here. But then I realized, you know, that, all right, I can't go in print here, but you know, how you know distribute, you know, from here to Greece, you know, right. because yes. it's all in Greek.
1: Mm.
0: And in 2002, I met in a travel, you know, in Greece, I met, you know, with a guy who was doing, you know, the same thing, actually.
1: Right.
0: And we decided, you know, to connect, you know, our efforts. That took us about, you know, 1.5 years or whatever. Then he suddenly, you know, announced, you know, that, okay, look, you know, he's not going, you know, to do, you know, anything.
1: Mm-hmm.
0: That's all right. There was another comrade there, you know. Anyway, mm. all of these, you know, adventures, you know, with the book.
1: Yeah.
0: But in 2015-16, I just, you know, the final
1: draft. Yeah.
0: And then I had, you know, serious talkings, you know, with people in Greece, you know, to publish that.
1: Right.
0: So in 2017, I published the book with the a collective from Thessaloniki.
1: Right.
0: So, yeah, you know, the book, you know, was really big.
1: Right.
0: The book, it's, you know, was almost, you know, 900, you know, pages.
1: Right, yes.
0: Because, you know, I had, you know, also, you know, the diaspora, Greek radicals, libertarians, you know, right. in America, right. in right. whatever. And then I realized, you know, look, you know, we're not going to do, you know, this big book. We're going, you know, to do, you know, the first book, you know, for the Greek area, and then, you know, the diaspora.
1: A separate,
0: which is a different book.
1: Right.
0: That's what we did. You know, that's why, you know, it's two books. The first book, it's 700 papers, pages.
1: And what's it called?
0: All right. The Son of Anarchy is it's Rising.
1: Right.
0: Because, you know, that was the title, you know, of the anarchist leaflet in Patras, you know, Western
1: yes.
0: Western Greece,
1: yep.
0: in 1896.
1: 1896, right. Yes. And what are the other books you've published now? You said you've published
0: yeah,
1: three.
0: The second book, you know, is The Diaspora.
1: Yep.
0: I have not Australia inside.
1: What, not one Australia?
0: Not, I have not Australia inside.
1: Right.
0: Deliberately, because there are not so many Greek anarchists here,
1: no.
0: you know, except me and probably, you know, I don't know who was, yes. you know, yeah. like 10, 20 years ago, something like that. The thing, you know, it's dominated, you know, by the communists. You know, I didn't want, you know, to involve with that. And I've got a third book about 2 years ago. It's published 3 years ago. Yeah. About, you know, organizational efforts, you know, in the 80s.
1: In the 80s,
0: right. Which was efforts, you know, and groups or whatever that I participated.
1: Right.
0: And I was actually the only one, you know, who had kept, you know, all the archives, you know, like
1: right,
0: leaflets,
1: right, right.
0: meetings, you know, minutes and stuff
1: so
0: like that.
1: Everything.
0: You know. So I did a book, you know, about that.
1: Yes.
0: And then, yeah, I've got, you know, also poetry collections, you know.
1: Poetry
0: which is,
1: collection. What do you mean, poetry collection?
0: Poetry.
1: You don't sound like a man who likes poetry.
0: Did
1: your wife?
0: I write poetry, you know, from my school years.
1: Well, about your late wife, did she like poetry, Georgia?
0: No, Georgia didn't write poetry.
1: Didn't write poetry.
0: No, she was, she liked, because, you know, she was a lit teacher, you know, she was an English teacher, so, you know,
1: So you write poetry in English or Greek?
0: My poetry?
1: Yeah.
0: In Greek.
1: In Greek.
0: But I've got the bilingual at the moment. At the moment, you know, I'm working in the translation of one of the collections, you know, in English.
1: Right.
0: It's a slow
1: process.
0: Yeah, process. I'm not in a hurry.
1: Right.
0: yeah, I've got about probably 10. Yeah, 10 collections. I have published
1: 10 collections.
0: Yeah, I have, you know, published, you know, 10 collections, poetry collections with Greek publishing companies.
1: Right, and it's mainly distributed in Greece, is it?
0: You can go. You know, I mean, if you are going in Athens, you know, the central bookshops, you can find them.
1: You can find the poetry.
0: Yeah, yeah.
1: So we'll have to go to Athens to get it.
0: Yeah.
1: Well, that's a good reason.
0: I've got, you know, some copies here, but I've got, you know, my personal archive.
1: Yeah, but I'm just saying it'd be a good reason to go to Greece. Look for your work. Why not?
0: Yeah,
1: you've spent a lifetime putting it together.
0: Yeah.
1: So how long were you with Georgia for, your partner? How many years were you together?
0: Together,

0: 36 yeah. years.
1: 36 years, yeah. You've been
0: since 89, you know, we met, yes. and then, you know, until the end, which was last year, September.
1: Yes, because she had a battle with breast cancer, which she lost, yes.
0: Yes, that was November 2024. Yeah, it's about, you know, 10 and a half months, yeah. you know, lasted, you know, all of this.
1: It's very difficult.
0: Yeah, Georgie, you know, was also, you know, involved in 3CR.
1: Yes. Well, so tell us about her involvement in 3CR. How was she involved in 3CR? What programs was she involved in?
0: She was a listener, you know, and she was a subscriber, right. a member or something like that.
1: Yeah.
0: She distributed, you know, some stuff, you know, in Suoso in Fridays. She was translating, you know, stuff, you know, that I was sending, you know, here, you know, from... I mean, you know, like anarchist demonstrations and
1: yes.
0: all this stuff, news.
1: Yes.
0: And she was translating, you know, I think, you know, there was a few stuff, you know, in your magazine.
1: Yes,
0: you know?
1: Yes.
0: And also in Rebel Worker.
1: Rebel Worker,
0: I think,
1: yeah.
0: you know, was, yeah. yeah. Some of this stuff, you know, they were already, you know, at the Suoso here.
1: Mm.
0: So probably she came, you know, a few times here,
1: yeah.
0: you know, and then we decided, you know, to do, you know, a program because we didn't like, you know, the Greek programs, you know, the then existing programs
1: here
0: Greek
1: in Thracia,
0: programs, you know, in Thracia.
1: Right.
0: Although, you know, we knew some people, you know, we have met, you know, some, okay.
1: So what programs did you do with Georgia?
0: We did an anarchist program, you know,
1: right.
0: We were reading, you know, anarchist leaflets,
1: right.
0: we had, you know, music, we had current affairs, you know, all of this stuff, you know,
1: yeah,
0: yeah there was 2 hours.
1: What was it called?
0: No word order.
1: Right, and that was between midnight and 2 a.m.
0: Yeah, 12 to 2, yeah.
1: yeah well, the children...
0: And the last, you know, the last 1.5 years, I think, you know, I was doing alone.
1: Yes.
0: Georgia, you know, what could it do? There was 1.5 hours.
1: Yes.
0: You know, there was 10:30 to 12. Yeah, that was much better.
1: Right, right.
0: But I had, you know, many more listeners.
1: Many more listeners,
0: yeah.
1: Not many people awake.
0: Yeah.
1: And you're doing a program now at 3CR, is that correct?
0: Yeah, well, I'm a part, you know, of a group, three people we are, and, you know, we, that's another story. We started, you know, this program. Actually, you know, this group, you know, started in 2010, I think, 2011, when some of us realized, you know, that in Melbourne, you know, there is a Golden Dawn branch.
1: Yes. Could you explain to people, although they're kind of...
0: Yeah, Golden Dawn, you know, was the neo-Nazi party.
1: Yeah.
0: And
1: they were very popular, weren't they?
0: Yeah, they came, you know, third, actually, in 2012, 2013, in the elections there.
1: Mm.
0: The third party, you know, which is unusual, you know, for Greece, you know, always, you know, were neo-Nazi organizations there, but they were not, you know, so popular. The interesting thing, you know, was they were popular during the crisis, and especially, you know, from working class, you know, suburbs and areas, you know,
1: yes.
0: of course. History, you know, has proven that so many times, isn't it?
1: And once again, with you know.
0: And then some of us, you know, decided, you know, to oppose, you know, the Golden Dawn here in Melbourne.
1: So they actually had a branch in Melbourne.
0: Yeah, they had a branch in Melbourne. And actually, you know, back in 2010-11, they were looking, you know, to open an office, which never did it, actually. But then we had, you know, we were, you know, like a big group, like, you know, 15 people or whatever, you know, all Greek Australians, because we had, you know... some newcomers, because there was a new migration wave because of the crisis. And then in 2014-15, they applied, because they had, you know, three members, you know, in the European Parliament.
1: Right,
0: Golden Dawn.
1: Yes, yeah.
0: And the two of them, you know, in 2014, they applied, you know, in Australia, you know, for a visa to come here, you know, to talk, you know, the Greek communities around Australia or whatever. And Australia, you know, denied that. That was August 2014. And at the same time, they had, you know, some liberal member, you know, in the Victorian Parliament, who was Greek-Australian, Nick Kotsiras, I think, you know, was, raised the question in the Victorian Parliament, because, you know, Golden Dawn here, they had something like a charity group.
1: Yep.
0: And they were collecting stuff, you know, and sending it in Greece.
1: Send it back to Greece, yes.
0: But they was not, you know, registered.
1: Mm-hmm.
0: And apparently, you know, he learned about that, and he did, you know, a question, you know, at the Victorian Parliament if, you know, the government, you know, knew, you know, that it was this existing and what it's doing and what they're going to do. And the next day, everything of that, you know, disappeared, you know. I mean, you know, Golden Dawn disappeared, you know, the next day.
1: The next day, right.
0: Yeah.
1: So that was the impetus to get the program.
0: Yeah.
1: And so what's the program called?
0: The program called, you know, Greek Resistance Bulletin.
1: Yeah, and when's it on?
0: It's Tuesday, 10 to 11.
1: 10 to 11.
0: In the night.
1: Yeah. Yeah, and who does the program with you? You said there were two others.
0: Yeah, it's George and George Lupas, I think, and Alex Kakafikas.
1: Right.
0: And me.
1: And yeah, right.
0: Yeah, so we are, you know, the only remaining, you know, from this group, because we had, you know, some disagreements between us. You know, some of them, you know, were Syriza supporters.
1: Yes.
0: There was a referendum, you know, back in 2015, you know, in Greece, if the Greeks, you know, went to remain, you know, the European Union or not. You know, 62%, you know, were against.
1: Yes.
0: But, you know, the next morning, you know, the 62 no become yes, you know, the Syriza government there, Alexis Tsipras, you know, so many problems. Anyway, some of us, you know, had really huge problems, you know, with Syriza. And, you know, and that's how, you know, we started, you know, to do the program, because, you know, at the same time, you know, was there were, you know, so many, you know, experiments, base experiments, you know, in during the tents, during, you know, the crisis years in Greece, you know, was the first time, you know, because, you know, Greece, you know, has not a tradition, you know, in luck, you know, for example, rank and file unions or, you know, base organizations, you know, really direct democratic and, you know, cooperatives and stuff like that. So we decided to leave, you know, the anti-fascist, you know, because there was not actually reason, because, Golden Dawn was started, you know, to tear
1: down. Disappear, yeah.
0: It disappeared, and then we started, you know, doing, you know, this stuff, you know, just in studying solidarity, you know, just spreading, you know, the news, you know, that in Greece, you know, there is a movement, you know, from below.
1: Yes, yes.
0: Yeah. That's how, you know, the program started.
1: Right.
0: And still and going on.
1: And what do you concentrate on these days? What type of...
0: As a program?
1: Yes. What type of...
0: Look, there are various, you know, struggles, you know, in Greece. Always, you know, a struggle in Greece. At the moment, we've got, you know, the flotilla. There are two flotillas,
1: yes.
0: You know. The flotilla, you know, the recent one, you know, two days ago.
1: Yes.
0: There were some Greeks there. Apparently, there will be this coming Friday. Probably will be a demonstration outside of the Greek consulate.
1: Mm-hmm.
0: We'll see. There are also, you know, the Tebbi disaster. You know, the 3 years ago. You know,
1: yes.
0: You know, there were 57 people. You know, died. You know, in a train accident. You know, was the biggest, you know, in this country, and the government, you know, did absolutely nothing. They just, you know, want, you know, to cover, you know, everything, you know. The society, you know, it's really angry with that. Still is. And various others, you know, you know.
1: Right. Is it bilingual, the program, or is it in English? Is it in Greek?
0: The first years, you know, was bilingual. Now, you know, the last one or two, probably 2.5 years, you know, it's just Greek. But
1: just Greek, right.
0: I think, you know, we can start, you know, the English again.
1: You because, think so? Yeah, I think so.
0: Yeah, yeah.
1: Because it's all Greek to me when I listen.
0: look, every one of us, you know, was working full time.
1: Yeah,
0: you know,
1: yeah.
0: And
1: yeah,
0: we have not, you know, time.
1: It's not a criticism. It's not a criticism.
0: It takes some time.
1: Yeah, it takes time.
0: And Alex, you know, knows, okay, I can do that. You know, I'm doing translations. You know, George, you know, is not so fluent.
1: Yes.
0: So the two of us, you know, we could do, but... You know, now I'm not working. I finished work. Probably I'm considering, you know, to translate, you know, some,
1: do some English. Now, I understand that you've been involved in a in an attempt to reinvigorate the anarchist movement in Australia by forming a new organisation.
0: Yeah, yeah, yeah.
1: So what's what is the organisation? What's it called?
0: Well, the organization is called Anarchist Communist Federation, ACF.
1: All right, now hang on. Anarchist Communist Federation.
0: Anarchist Communist
1: Federation. So what are the basic principles of anarcho-communism?
0: All right. We think, you know, that all anarchists, you know, are communists. You know, yes, communism, you know, yes. You know, the...
1: Just for our listeners' sake.
0: Yeah, the community, you know, the common...
1: Common community,
0: common
1: yeah.
0: things, you know. Yeah. Anarchists, of course, you know, it's against the state, all of this authority.
1: Yeah.
0: There is a background... because I was involved, you know, with Melbourne Anarchist Communist Group, you know. Yes. We started, you know, in 2004, in December.
1: Yeah.
0: So we were used to be in a small group, like, you know, three people. Sometimes, you know, we're five or six, but
1: right. Right, a mass movement.
0: People are moving, yes. People, yeah. You know, have, you know, anyway.
1: Yeah.
0: But around, you know, 2020, we realized, you know, that there a new wave, you know, of people, you know, who are really interested, you know, about, you know, class struggle and all of this stuff, especially in class struggle, and especially working in the unions and all of this stuff. They were not, you know, part, you know, of the old, you know, anarchist or anarcho-syndicalist
1: yes.
0: Milieu. Scene, you know, we used to know, you know, in Melbourne and in Australia yes. or whatever. And they're really critical, you know. And we started, you know, in 2020, actually the first or the second week, you know, of the first lockdown. We started, you know, a Zoom weekly discussion, you know, the various things. What is anarchism? What is anarcho-communism? What is, you know, Spain or whatever? Yeah. You know, all of this. You know, how to work in the unions,
1: yeah.
0: how to work then, all of this stuff. This was really good because, you know, we discovered, you know, lots of people, not just in Melbourne, but also from Brisbane, from Sydney, even from New Zealand.
1: Mm-hmm.
0: At the same time, you know, there was a group, you know, similar to us, you know, similar politics, you know, in Brisbane, Anarchist Communist Menzin, you know, which is the Mianzin, which is the Aboriginal
1: name for Brisbane,
0: name
1: yeah.
0: of Brisbane,
1: yeah.
0: And another group, a little bit losing, you know, in Sydney, which later, you know, became, you know, Black Flag, and various others. So we decided, you know, all of these groups, you know, especially the three groups, to come together in internal discussions, you know, with the aim, you know, to form, you know, a sigil organization
1: right.
0: in Australia,
1: mm-hmm.
0: Which is not, you know, of course, a traditional. There is not, you know, Anarchist Communist Federation.
1: Yes.
0: Anarchist Communist, you know, was the most, you know, the Melbourne Anarchist
1: yes.
0: Club, you know,
1: yeah,
0: Jack
1: yeah, yeah.
0: Andrews and all of yeah, them, you know. Yeah. But the thing is, such an organization, there was not. You know, there was a federation back in the 70s, as you know.
1: That's right, yeah.
0: But, you know, fall apart, you know, after a few months or a year or something like
1: yeah.
0: that. We studied, you know, these issues, you know, especially, you know, with the Federation of Australian Anarchists, you know, and how, you know, they fall out and all of this stuff, you know. And so we didn't like, you know, to repeat, you know, these mistakes, you know. And anyway, and finally, in January 2025, we had a conference here in Melbourne where we found, you know, the Anarchist Communist Federation with three branches, Melbourne, Geelong and Brisbane. We announced, you know, officially on the 1st of May 2025,
1: mm-hmm.
0: because from January to May, you know, we work, you know, internally, you know, to structure, you know, more, you know, a website, you know, magazine and stuff like that, an internal structure. Now we've got another branch in Sydney. We're four branches. We're still going, and we're growing up. We've got, you know, contacts, you know, in other cities, in other states, in Australia. And the most successful thing at the moment is the Anarchist Political School. The Anarchist Political School started especially from Melbourne, from us.
1: Yep.
0: It's like a school, but informal school. You know, you have not, you know, homework and stuff.
1: No,
0: like
1: I understand,
0: that.
1: Yes.
0: It's obviously.
1: Yeah.
0: It's about, you know, everything, you
1: right,
0: know.
1: Right. So it's a virtual school, is it? Or is it physical or both?
0: Physical.
1: Yeah, tell us about it. How often does
0: the
1: it...
0: The first one, you know, was in... started, you know, in Coburg. Actually, you know, was happening in Catalyst. You know, there is a social centre.
1: Catalyst,
0: in Road, Coburg.
1: Yeah.
0: The first one, you know, was there as Melbourne Anarchist Communist Group. And then we had, you know, people, you know, interested, you know, from other places. now we've got, you know, in 4 or 5, you know, different locations. You know, we've got, you know, 2 different ones in Carlton. There is not in Coburg. There is used to be, you know, one in Oakley and in these areas there.
1: Yeah, yeah.
0: There was in Footscray. And also, you know, it's an online one.
1: Right.
0: Which is mostly, you know, the Brisbane branch, you know, it's doing that. Very responsible. Because, you know, after that, you know, the APS, Anarchist Political School, become, you know, the whole federation's, you
1: yes,
0: know, work.
1: Yes.
0: And we've got, you know, also from overseas.
1: Right.
0: From overseas.
1: So if anybody's interested, how do they contact you?
0: Unconfed.org, it's the website. Unconfed. So Unconfed.
1: Could you spell that for us?
0: A-N?
1: Yep.
0: C-O-M? Fed. Yeah. F-E-D.
1: No dots, no A-U, no...
0: Unconfed.org.
1: .org.
0: Yeah, yeah. Of course, you know, H-H-T.
1: Yeah, yeah. Well, no, that stuff. But, you know, now, could you just tell us it again, slowly?
0: Unconfed.org.
1: Yeah, U-N...
0: A-N.
1: A-N.
0: Anarchist. Yeah. Com, C-O-M, Communist, Fed.
1: F-E-D.
0: F-E-D, Federation.
1: So, A-N, C-O-M, Fed, dot.
0: Yeah, yeah.
1: Org.
0: Oh, yeah.
1: Yeah. So, A-N, com, fed, dot org.
0: Yeah, yeah. One word, unconfed. Yeah.
1: Very simple.
0: We publish Picket Line, a magazine, which is the 5th issue now at the moment.
1: So, what's the magazine called?
0: Picket Line.
1: Picket Line. So, are you mainly concentrating on unions?
0: Yeah. We've got, you know, union, it's our priority.
1: Right. Why is the union movement your priority?
0: Because we think, you know, that the most possible, you know, way, you know, to do things is the working class.
1: Right.
0: You
1: know. So many organizations have concentrated on the trade union movement in the past.
0: Look, there is a international tendency because, you know, the organization belongs, you know, in the international network, which is called, you know, International Coordination of Organized Anarchism.
1: Right.
0: You know, the organizations, federations and not federations from especially Latin America, Argentina, Brazil, Colombia, Uruguay, the Black Rose Federation from America, which is a federation.
1: Yeah.
0: And we've got, you know, Union Communiste Liberté, you know, from France. We've got, you know, 2 organizations from Spain. One is from Catalonia. We've got Italy. We've got Switzerland, German, The Platform, which is a federation, actually. It started, you know, from a group, but, you know, now it's a federation in various cities. And we've got, you know, an organization in South Korea.
1: Yeah.
0: And plus other countries, especially around here, especially Indonesia. Indonesia, you know, it's a special case because of the repression and stuff like that. New Zealand, it's another thing. We try, you know, to do something in New Zealand.
1: But you work mainly within the trade union movement.
0: Yeah, but we involve, you know, in everywhere. You know,
1: everywhere,
0: we involve, you
1: right.
0: know, the anti-fascist. We instrumental, you know, the demonstrations against, you know, March for Australia.
1: Yes,
0: you know.
1: Yes.
0: We actually, you know, were the first, you know, that called, you know, for a united front when, you know, the first, you know, March of Australia was to happen.
1: Yes.
0: We have not problem to work, you know, with other, you know, organizations on the left.
1: So you're not
0: sectarian. But doesn't mean, you know, that, you know, that...
1: Obviously you're not sectarian.
0: You know,
1: yeah, you're working on...
0: Of course, you know, we're not working with Socialist Alternative, but, you know, all right, we know each other, you know. We're involved, you know, in Palestinian rallies,
1: yes,
0: you know.
1: Right.
0: We're always there, weaving with a stall or whatever.
1: Yeah, whatever, all right. Well, it sounds... I mean, if people are interested, it's a good way.
0: Yeah, you know.
1: If people want to be active, it's a good way.
0: Yeah, the organization is really good. I mean, we've got, you know, really, we've got, you know, some criteria, you know, to become a member, you know.
1: It's, obviously. Yeah,
0: of course.
1: It's not open.
0: You know.
1: Well, it's like any other group. You've got to have a criteria.
0: Like
1: it's like any other group.
0: Yeah, yeah.
1: Now, so what are your plans for the future?
0: As a federation?
1: No, as you. You. You're 67. You've just retired. I mean, your wife died recently.
0: Look, I'm still, you know, writing. I have, you know, to publish, you know, a few books. I have done, you know, some translations, you know, with books. I don't know who is going to publish. I'm pushing.
1: So what can you tell us what type of books you
0: All right. The one book, it's about, you know, a Bulgarian anarchist, you know, which yes. is... it's also, you know, all the history, you know, of Bulgarian anarchism. Alexander Nakov, you know. Jack Gonzarov, you know, used to know him.
1: Yes, yes.
0: He died, you know, a few years, I think, you know, 16, 17 or something like that. Yeah. Mm. I've got, you know, a book, you know, published, you know, by Black Cat Press, you know, which is from Edmonton in Canada.
1: Yes. Mm-hmm.
0: So I translated that. It remains, you know, to be published in Greek. I have also published, translated a book from English as well, from Alexander Skirda. Alexander yeah. Skirda, you know, was a Ukrainian yes. French mm. historian. He died as well a few years ago. He was a really good historian. You know, and I have also published a translation of Frank Fernandez's Cuban Anarchism History.
1: Right, you know, right,
0: yeah, I have already published that.
1: You've published Greek. That in, yeah, Greek. In Greek, right? Right. Is there much interest in Greece in these publications? What's the anarchist movement like in Greece these days?
0: Oh, it's still insurrectionally. Insurrectional.
1: It's an insurrection movement.
0: Look. I don't really disagree. I don't really agree with them. There is a small group, you know, in Athens, you know, that they are close to us. You
1: yes,
0: know,
1: but yeah, all right.
0: They are struggling now. You know, they did an expansion. You know, I don't know, in some other areas or ever.
1: Yes. Right. That's fine. I just wanted to check whether there actually
0: was
1: a
0: big movement in numbers, you know, yes. in many groups or ever, but it's really unorganized, you know. They don't like organizations.
1: Disorganized.
0: Most of them.
1: Right, right. So you're not going to retire, are you, and sit and watch television or play
0: I'm
1: on the
0: not
1: YouTube?
0: Watching television.
1: And you're not going to play on the YouTube?
0: My son, you know, watching, you know, the footy sometime.
1: All right, yeah.
0: Sometimes. But he's a soccer player.
1: All right.
0: You know.
1: Yeah, that's good. Well, how old is he now?
0: He turned 30th of April, you know, 18. He's really busy now, you know, as he is well.
1: Yeah. Just like you were when you were 18.
0: Yeah, I don't know what he's doing, though. He has not, you know, decided, but I discovered, you know, that it's really common, you know, in these years, you know, this...
1: That's why they take gap years.
0: You know?
1: They take a few years to work
0: it out.
1: And
0: he plays soccer, you know, in some local
1: club
0: group, in 18s.
1: You go and watch him? Do you go watch?
0: Yeah, I watch him, you know, one or two times. But the thing is, you know, they play Saturdays, and on Saturdays, you know, I've got, you know, other stuff.
1: Oh, right. Okay.
0: And right. Besides, you know, they have not, you know, a good team, though.
1: All right. All right. Well, let's get back to, I don't want to upset him, let's get back to the Greek resistance. Is it a half hour or an hour?
0: 1 hour.
1: 1 hour. And you expect to continue with that?
0: Of course.
1: And are we going to see your mob down at the 50th birthday party?
0: Yeah, of course.
1: You're going to have a stall
0: actually
1: or something?
0: Actually, we had a meeting, you know, last week, and we decided, you know, to do something. If we could, you know, could do a stall, you know, in Collingwood Town Hall, you know, on 4th of July.
1: Yeah, that'd be good.
0: With Philip.
1: Yep.
0: And any other, you know, migrant program, you know, probably I have, you know, to conduct, you know, I don't know, probably, you know, the Latin American, you know...
1: Programs.
0: Or something like that.
1: Well, we're one of the few stations that actually has radical migrant programs.
0: I think
1: it's the only one.
0: I know that.
1: It's the only one. So it'd be good to have you all down there on the day.
0: I remember, you know, when we're doing, you know, No World Order, we had, you know, a guy before of us, you know, he was doing the Argentinian program.
1: Yes, yes.
0: And he left, and then... a guy, you know, doing, you know, the Somali program came. Yeah, that was back then, you know, 95, 96, and then, you know, was the Somali, the first Somali program, you know.
1: And it's still going, you know.
0: It's still going.
1: We've got a lot of programs that have been, ethnic programs that have been here a long time.
0: Yeah.
1: We have a lot of people. Well, thank you very much for coming into the studio. It was a pleasure talking to you. Hopefully a few people will contact you. Have you got a personal, have you got a separate web page to the ANCOM Fed Your poetry or work?
0: I've got a Facebook account.
1: What's your Facebook?
0: Dimitris Troglodytis.
1: Could you please spell that for our listeners?
0: Dimitris Troglodytis. You know,
1: spell it for us, please. Spell
0: D-I-M.
1: Yeah, yeah, I mean, we're not all Greeks, all right?
0: Okay. D-I-M-I-T-R-I-S. That's my
1: Dimitris
0: Troglodytis. T-R-O-A-D-I-T-I-S. That's one word.
1: T-R-O-A.
0: Yeah. T-R-O-A-D-I-T-I-S.
1: T-I-S. Okay. Well, hopefully a few people contact you. The program will be podcast and hopefully...
0: The program, you know, it's, yeah, if you are going, you know, in the 3CR, you know, website, you know, you can find the Greek Resistance Bulletin.
1: Yeah.
0: There is also another, you know, Facebook page, you know, in, from the Greek Resistance Bulletin.
1: Yeah.
0: I have not, you know, Instagram and whatever.
1: That's the... all right.
0: Instagram, I think it's, you know, for the young ones, you know.
1: That's
0: my
1: all right.
0: My son says, you know, I have not, you know, Facebook because this is for the old people.
1: Exactly. Thank you very much. Thank you very much for coming in. Thank you very much, Henrietta.
0: Okay.

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3: 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My name is Mark, and as it's National Volunteers Week, I thought I'd catch up with the coordinators, Lauren and Leanne, along with two volunteers, Hans and Bridget, from a program called Life in Community. They're going to share what the program involves and what it's like to volunteer with Life in Community. So first of all, thank you and for joining us today at Brainwaves. And yeah, welcome to the show. Perhaps everyone can introduce themselves before we talk about the Life in Community program. So yeah, first of all, to get us started, Leanne, would you like to introduce yourself?
4: Sure. Well, I'm Leanne. I'm the Link Volunteer Coordinator for the Eastern Region in Melbourne. I've been doing that for just over 5 years, so, and enjoy it very much.
3: And Lauren.
5: Yes, hello. I am Lauren. I'm the coordinator for Link in the northwestern region of Melbourne, and I've been in this position for coming up to 4 years. Yeah.
3: All right, and our volunteers, Hans.
6: My name's Hans, and I've been a volunteer with the Link program for just under 2 years, I think it is, and I'm retired, so it's something that I wanted to do, and I'm enjoying it.
3: Fantastic. And lastly, Bridget, would you like to introduce yourself?
7: Yeah, so I'm a volunteer for Link in the Eastern Region. So I'm with Leanne, and I've been volunteering for, I think, coming up to 3 years now.
3: All right, so Lauren and Leanne, how would you describe the Life in Community program to someone who has never heard of it before?
8: You go, Lauren.
5: Yeah, okay. Well, the Link program is, it's a 3-month program that we offer to participants who have just had a stay in one of our parks. So Wellways run a number of park programs across Melbourne, which is a residential rehabilitation program, really, that people stay for anywhere between 2 and 4 weeks. And that program, once they've finished that program, we offer them to be part of the Link program. And what's involved is they're matched up with a volunteer who meets them in the community each week or each fortnight across a 3-month period. And the volunteer assists them to research, locate and access activities and community groups in their local neighbourhood that increase their connection to their local community and increase their sense of belonging. So it's very varied in terms of what's specifically involved. It really depends on the person and what interests them.
3: We're talking to the coordinators and volunteers of the Life in Community program here on Brainwaves tonight. We'll be back after this.
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3: Welcome back to Brainwaves on 3CR. We're talking to the coordinators and volunteers of the Life in Community program. And Hans, how have you found your volunteering experience with Life in Community so far?
6: Quite interesting, quite varied too, because I requested at the start of the program, of joining the program, to be linked up with men 45 or over. It's varied depending on their experiences, but I really enjoyed it. I've probably enjoyed it more than I thought I would. I'm generally fairly laid back, but yeah, really enjoy the difference, and it's opened my I thought I was fairly experienced in life, but it's opened my eyes up a little bit wider.
3: And Bridget, how have you enjoyed the program so far as a volunteer?
7: It's been great. I think one of the best parts of it is just being exposed to all the sort of things that happen in your community that you might not be aware of. It sort of forces you to really research and come up with some low-cost ideas of activities to do with your participant. And it's a great way for, like, I don't know, I found that I've really gotten to know actually what's happening around me that I probably wouldn't otherwise know about. It's just great to get to know this person and build a relationship with this person. It's really meaningful.
3: You mentioned that you've sort of, it's given you opportunity to discover things about the community you weren't aware of. What can you give me an example of what you have sort of discovered thanks to your volunteering experience here?
7: One that was really good and we sort of kept coming back to a few times was often sort of libraries will run community groups. And there was like a wellbeing group, I think it was based in Boronia, that was really lovely. And it was sort of just a group of all different people from the community coming together just to like play board games, do different activities, learn different sort of artistic skills, completely free. And it was so much fun, and it's just something I never would have considered doing, but I was so glad that I got to do it.
3: Leanne, prior to becoming a Life in Community volunteer coordinator, what was your background, and had you always worked in mental health focused roles and with volunteers?
4: I've mostly worked in the not-for-profit and public sector. Corporate life wasn't for me, too dressy up. I don't know, I like to do good work. So most recently, I guess, as in the last 10 years or so, I was the general manager at Switchboard, which is the state's LGBTIQ plus phone counselling service. And that's a volunteer service, peer volunteer service. And we also started up a program called Out and About, which is very similar to Link. And it's volunteers meeting one-on-one with older members of the community, whether that's in aged care or at home. So, yeah, a lot of volunteer experience. And I guess like a lot of volunteer coordinators, I've been a volunteer myself. It's sort of helpful. But also I think when your mind's in that space, that's where you come from. And I was an on-air presenter plus a board member for Joy Community Radio Station.
3: Right. So. Was that the volunteering that you took part in that you mentioned before?
4: So I've done other bits and pieces over the years. Interestingly, lots about community connection. So it must be my passion.
3: And what about you, Lauren? Has mental health and disability always been important to you? And how did your life bring you to this point?
5: It has always been important to me, and it's something that I've always been drawn to ever since I discovered the topic of psychology in high school. I was very drawn to it. But yeah, I've worked in the community mental health field for the past 11 years now, and the last 8 of those have been in parks, so in various different roles, so in the park facilities. But yeah, I really love the park program and everything it stands for. It's just, yeah, it's really wholesome and really, yeah, we just see a lot of beautiful stories come out of parks. And there's also mental illness in my family, so it's really meaningful to me to be involved in this type of work and supporting people who are living with a mental health diagnosis. But yeah, in terms of the link coordinator role, yeah, started in this role a few years back, and yeah, it's just been great for me to build my skills and challenge myself a little bit. That's the first time I've worked in a volunteer program, and it's wonderful so far.
3: For any of our listeners who might not know what parks are, what are parks and how do they work?
5: Yeah, so PARC is an acronym it's PARC, Prevention and Recovery Care. And it is, most of them are 10-bed facility that's staffed 24 hours. There's 2 teams who work in collaboration at each park. It's a community mental health team, so either Wellways or another community mental health organisation. And there's also the local hospital. They have a clinical team who work on site there, so it might be registered nurses or psychiatrists, consultant psychiatrists, or other sort of clinical specialists, I guess, social work or psychologist, etc. And the 2 teams work in collaboration to provide 24-hour support, quite intensive, personalized support to people who stay there for a couple of weeks and work on individual recovery goals.
3: And you mentioned this before briefly, but what areas of Melbourne are served by the Life in Community program?
4: So at the moment, there's 2 of our regions. So I've got the eastern region. So I go Box Hill out to Warburton, which is a fair hike. And our area mental health service is through Eastern Health, which has got a few hospitals, Box Hill and Maroondah. And Lauren is in the northwest, and you go out from?
5: Yeah, from basically stretching from Brunswick or Fitzroy area all the way up to Whittlesea and a little bit sort of out towards Camberwell, Hawthorne Way as well. So it's sort of like a little C shape, but yeah, it's far reaching.
3: And how are volunteers paired with participants? Do the coordinators take into account whether there'll be an overlap in personality and interests, and what happens if a volunteer is paired with a participant but they, you know, don't click for whatever reason?
4: Yeah, well, I guess discussing the locations is a big one, because geographic location is a factor in what we call the matching process, because obviously we don't want people having to travel too far for what might be a fairly short meeting. But also it's about local area. So like as Bridget was saying, it's about what's happening around your area or around the participant's area. So that's the focus. When we match, it's about that. It's about the preferences of the participant in terms of gender identity, age group, that sort of thing. Certainly what their interests are and what they want to achieve, their goals, their recovery goals as well. So it might be about, I have to say, there's probably a standard 3 or 4 that we read on the referral form, which is usually get out more, get fit, which is, you know, probably goals for all of us. Join a group, take up an activity or a sport, or I think the last one is, I don't know, you tell me what I can do. So that's where the pressure's on the volunteer a little bit.
3: All right. And what about in those, when you receive a referral and someone's a bit unsure of what they can expect from it. Have they discovered anything through the process of becoming part of the Life in Community program as a participant? Yeah.
4: Not everyone is suitable to be referred to the program. So that work is done at PARC with a recovery worker. And if they're in the discussions with the participant, find that that person would benefit from perhaps some social support or building more social connection. And we've got quite a bit of info sheets that we give to people that sort of help, I guess, with the expectations of the program. And we talk as well. Lauren and I visit the parks and talk to the participants and the workers there about the program. In my experience, people have been a little bit unsure of what to expect because it's not like having a worker, you know, who's going to drive you shopping or take you to a medical appointment. And it's not like having a psychologist's appointment where you're going to talk about your mental health and all your feelings. So it's a sort of a bit like, I don't know, we haven't come up with a great word, a professional friend or a buddy or something like that. And I think it takes a little time to establish that sort of rapport and relationship.
3: Yeah, and what happens if a volunteer is paired with a participant and they don't click? Is that something that happens or, And how was that sort of situation navigated?
5: Yeah, sometimes that definitely is the case, and you know, on paper, two people might look like they're going to be a great match and they're going to get along really well, but when we always start the match with a meet and greet, which is a very sort of low pressure, casual catch up, usually over a coffee, where the participant and the volunteer can just get a bit of a sense of each other and see how things flow. And we always make it clear that there's no pressure on either of them to commit to the match or commit to meeting that person again if for whatever reason they don't feel like they click. We always encourage people to be honest about what feels comfortable for them, and you know, we want them to be happy in the match and to feel comfortable.
13: 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We'll be back after this.
14: Rally to Save Public Housing. Over 10,000 residents are set to be displaced, with 6,660 homes to be demolished across 44 public housing towers. All this in an ever-worsening housing crisis. Join us at the State Library of Victoria on Saturday the 30th of May at 11 a.m. and then march to the Atherton Gardens public towers in Fitzroy as we fight to save the towers, people's homes and the communities in and around them. After the rally will be a community festival at the towers. The Victorian Labor Government is determined to demolish and privatise public housing and sell off public land to developers. See you on Saturday 30th of May. Together we can stop this madness. 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
13: 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We're talking to the coordinators and volunteers of the Life in Community program.
3: And I think you've sort of answered this question to some extent, but what activities can volunteers and participants take part in during a session, and are there things that they can't do?
4: Well, I guess as Bridge alluded to, we try and keep the activities no cost or low cost for, I guess, obvious reasons that no one's got any money these days. But we also want to make things sustainable for the participants. As Lauren said, it's a three-month program. So we would hope that the activities that they undertake or try for the first time can be, you know, kept going. So it can be everything from just a walk. I've even had someone borrow their cousin's dog so that they could walk with the dog in the park. So that was cool. To the library, to neighbourhood houses, art groups, indoor rock climbing. Lauren, you've had a few weird and wonderful ones too.
5: I have. I've had somebody who wanted to be matched with someone who knew how to play a specific card game So they could go to the underground meets where they play the card game at bars and things. But some other people have just wanted to find a book club or find somewhere they can reconnect with a hobby that they used to enjoy years ago and have lost touch with. So it's really, it's a bit of a mixed bag. It's whatever ideas that the participant has, we will try our best to work with them.
15: Exactly. I remember I had one once where the guy was very interested and very good at art. And I think having the match with his volunteer gave him some confidence. And when the match finished, he discussed with his worker about incorporating art into more of the things that he does. And it actually ended up that the worker and this fellow ran some classes at the local centre where they were. So he actually extended that into not only doing what he loved, but to be helping other people. So,
3: how are boundaries established and maintained between volunteers and participants?
5: I can answer this one. Boundaries are, they're a really big part of this kind of work and these kinds of, I guess, partnerships or relationships. It's the participant and volunteer relationship is really unique because whilst it is a professional relationship, it can definitely mirror a friendship in many ways. So we provide training to the volunteers when they commence around effective ways to protect their own sort of energy and their privacy in these interactions and their time as well, because they're giving their time for free. We want to make sure that that's not taken advantage of. But so we set out program guidelines at the start of each match, things like things that keep the interactions professional, like meeting in public places rather than at the participant's home, not providing transport to participants. And the volunteers and participants only really know each other by their first name and perhaps the suburb that they live in. So we try to ensure that, they're only talking about and discussing topics which are quite general and sort of not delving into talking about specific things about their recovery or their mental health, things like that. We try to sort of keep it quite general just for everybody's safety, I guess. Some volunteers are trained or studying in the mental health field, but it's not a requirement. So we try to make that clear at the start. Were you going to add something, Leanne?
15: I was just going to say we sort of do say about not giving advice and that sort of thing. But also at the meet and greets, I sort of try and have a bit of an informal contract where I say to both the participant and volunteer that the conversations you have might accidentally venture into territory that's a little bit uncomfortable. And I don't think people do that on purpose. It's just a bit of unknown. We don't know where these discussions are going to take us. And that if it is a little bit uncomfortable for someone, they're triggered or it's something they don't want to go into, that they have an agreement where they can just say, hey, I really just don't want to go there at the moment, and just be respectful of that. So it could be talking about family. It could be talking about why you're in hospital, which football team you're back for, who knows what triggers people.
3: So when difficult situations do occur, are there opportunities for volunteers and coordinators to debrief and reflect with one another about a particular situation?
15: In terms of the volunteers, our doors are always open for volunteers to talk to us about any situations. After each meeting, the volunteer submits a short sort of report about what happened. And one of the questions around that is, do they have any issues? Given that that's not necessarily the format that people want to discuss things, if Lauren and I aren't available, we do have a hierarchy of support in place to support the volunteer because we don't know what's going to happen out there. I mean, I have to say I've never experienced an incident at all, but We don't know. So, yeah, we have other Listen Well coordinators that are there to support people, plus also as an organisation we have our employee assistance program, which is open to volunteers, which is a 24/7 free and confidential counselling service. So hopefully the supports are there if they need them. But, of course, if something did happen when we weren't available, we would certainly follow up with them and make sure they're okay.
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Hello and welcome to Uprise Radio with your host Koshin and no Zan this week. Zan is on a very special top secret mission that cannot be disclosed. They will be back hopefully in a couple of weeks. So it's just me. There is no Zan to save you this week or save me. Most importantly, no co-host. So it will just be a bit of a yap for 30 minutes. And that song that you just heard is Learn from Lei Feng's Good Example. It is a song that comes out of China. It is it's a nice little song produced during an era of propaganda. And it is the reason I thought it would be good to play that is because we are going to be talking today about the recent summit between the U.S. and China that happened last week.

0: many of you may have seen, that Trump made a large state visit along with an entourage of CEOs and top U.S. officials to Beijing, where he met with China's President Xi Jinping, and they discussed supposedly all manner of things. And we will be unpacking that, taking a look at how it went, what the outcome of that was, and where we go from here. So I thought I would begin with a quick look at what the lead up to this meeting was like. It's actually been in the works for quite some time. Trump, when he took office last year, there was a lot of discussion around this meeting already. I think maybe even it started before he took office, actually. There was discussion around who was going to go to who, basically. The U.S. and the Trump team were very firm on the idea that President Xi had to come over to the U.S. and meet with them on U.S. soil. And the Chinese team basically thought the same thing in reverse, that the U.S. should make the visit to China. And it was seen as a bit of a push and pull over who was in a top position, who wanted it more, basically. They were both playing hard to get. And it is interesting that that narrative really faded away. And then quietly, the U.S. announced that they were going to go to China, but it was definitely not framed in the same context. It was not seen as any kind of, I don't know, that they were losing anything, any position. It was just that they were going to go over there to have a meeting, and that was that. So it's been in the works for a while, but it finally happened. And the big things that were being discussed, especially the media talked about the three T's a lot. The three T's of the meeting, which were Taiwan, Tehran, and then I actually saw multiple versions of what the third T was. It was either trade or technology, depending on which outlet you looked at. But certainly a lot of discussion around Tehran and Taiwan were expected. And the U.S. position on Tehran and Taiwan should be pretty fixed in place. They have been for a while. On Tehran, the U.S. position is sort of now that China should be helping the U.S. in some way to pressure Iran to reopen the Strait of Hormuz, to get the oil flowing. China gets a lot of their oil from the region. They get a lot of oil from Iran. But they're so far not very affected. They've been able to get their oil out. But the U.S. went in with a position that they were hoping that they could negotiate China into not buying Iranian oil anymore. And on that one, on the first T, I would say they walked away not winning. They did not win that one. China has not said that they're going to stop buying oil from Iran. So score one on the three T's, I would say, probably goes to China on that. And then on technology or trade, it's a bit of a mixed bag. This seems to be the big win for the U.S. side. China has agreed to buy somewhere in the range of over 50 planes from Boeing for, seems like, domestic air travel. If that doesn't seem like the biggest deal in the world to you, then I would agree, but I would also think that we're missing something because it's really getting spruiked by the U.S. I went onto the official White House website where they had a press release. And I also want to say that when you go on the White House website, a pop-up comes up with Trump, a little figurine of Trump looking at you, and it says, "Welcome to the Golden Age." And it has some information about all the deals that were made during this visit. They say 100 planes. China's going to buy 100 planes from Boeing. And good for them. That sounds great. That's a huge win if you own Boeing. That's pretty good. If you are anyone else, it doesn't seem like this was a big major shift in any way. The US is still not following through completely on their threats of tariffs to China. China supposedly has agreed not to restrict the flow of rare earth minerals, which we've discussed on the show previously. But to give a quick summary, China has a huge amount of the world's rare earth refining happens in China, and that gives China a lot of control over the flow of rare earths that are then used in advanced computer parts, silicon chips especially, but also the US military is heavily reliant on the flow of these rare earths. And during the trade war last year, China hit the button on restricting the flow of rare earths, and it was a pretty quick win for them. America very quickly started walking backwards a lot of their tariff threats. So they'll be happy that China is saying that they're not going to restrict the flow of rare earths, but that was also the case before they had their meeting last week. So they're kind of claiming a win that isn't much of a win. Yeah, overall, I think it was a not a very dramatic meeting. The symbolism seems to be the biggest takeaway. Just that there was the contrast between this and previous meetings between U.S. and Chinese presidents is pretty big. It really was more of a meeting of equals than the usual story of U.S. dominance, the U.S. being global number one hegemon, and anyone they meet is sort of a subservient country. This was very much China sort of positioning itself as an equal global superpower, and a lot of talk around strategic cooperation and friendship and these sorts of things. On a side note, I do have to say that Trump looked like he was having a phenomenal time. He seemed very impressed. The ballroom, which we've discussed previously, was definitely on his mind when he was looking at the scale of the Chinese infrastructure. The Chinese government buildings are massive. They're very impressive. And there was some jealousy for sure, I would say. That's a little, I don't want to psychoanalyze too much. I don't want to delve into the mind of Donald Trump, but that was my takeaway from watching that he seemed very happy, seemed very impressed. The entourage that he went with was interesting because it was sort of like Trump going with the real leaders of the US, being the corporate interests, the CEOs of many of the major corporations and especially tech companies all accompanied him. And I guess, who knows what deals were made on the side that weren't official kind of government to government deals. I'm sure a lot of side deals were made on this trip with those people that we won't be able to find out about in the same sort of press releases. They'll be a little bit more hushed up, but down the line, I'm sure we'll see the results of that. I guess I don't know. I don't know where I'm going with that. Yeah, it's the entourage was very interesting. Elon Musk filming everything, looking very annoying, probably the most annoying guy you could have on the team. I saw Trump officials getting stopped for not having their credentials, which is very funny because they are, very high ranking. I read about in 2018, in the last state visit that Trump went on to China, an incident that wasn't reported at the time, that was kept quiet, was that the military official who follows Trump around with what's called the nuclear football, it's a briefcase full of the codes that the president has to read out if he wants to launch a nuclear missile. This guy follows the president everywhere he goes. I guess he got separated from Trump and he tried to get past a line of sort of just security guards to try to get into the room with Trump, and they wouldn't allow him. And there was a physical altercation between American Secret Service and Chinese security. And I mean, that would have been very embarrassing. But the fact that the nuclear football was in the middle of that is, it's something. It's definitely something. I don't think too much could have gone wrong, but it definitely could have been a bigger incident. And we'll take a quick break and then hopefully go over some of the history of the US and China and some bigger diplomatic incidents that have occurred between the two countries. So we'll be right back.
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0: Welcome back to Uprise Radio. If you're just tuning in, you're here with Koshin this week with no Zan. Zan is away on a what can only be described as a top secret mission that will not be disclosed on public airways. I'm talking about the recent trip between the summit between the US and China. And we've been talking about the three T's, the trade or technology, Tehran and Taiwan. And I want to talk about Taiwan because I think that is the most consequential component out of the three T's, which I should say the three T's, I think that was a very convenient phrase to latch onto, but I think a lot more was discussed than falls into the category of these three T's. But Taiwan is... It was described by President Xi as the most important aspect of the China-US relationship. It is the biggest flashpoint and potential for any future conflict between the two countries. It is the biggest and most fundamental disagreement that the two countries have is over the status of Taiwan. And it does seem as though there was some movement on the official U.S. position on Taiwan after the trip. There might be a softening of their position, but I just wanted to quickly sort of go over the history of China, Taiwan, and the U.S. and give a bit of background on what this disagreement is all about. So Taiwan, if you have your maps out, is an island off the coast of mainland China, just out to the east, below south of Japan. And following the Chinese Civil War, let's go back a little bit further. Start of the 20th century, you have China's an agrarian imperial country. It's under the Qing Dynasty. And then it becomes a republic following a revolution. The republic is led by Sun Yat-sen, a very interesting figure in Chinese history because he is liked across the board. There's really no disagreement across the political spectrum. Everyone loves Sun Yat-sen in China. But following the declaration of this republic, China falls into a civil war between the KMT, that's the Kuomintang, that's the nationalist party, who were running the Republic of China, and the upstart Communist Party of China, long story short, there's a lot of fighting. The Japan's involved. World War II is happening. But eventually the communists led by Mao Zedong ascend to victory across mainland China. But the nationalists, the Kuomintang, 2 million of 2 million Chinese in the party and associated with the party flee mainland China to Taiwan, which is at this point politically is a part of this political jurisdiction. This is not the sort of formal ending of the civil war. This is sort of seen as one move. the KMT set up shop in Taiwan with the assumption that they will move back to the mainland at some point and retake it. Mao Zedong on the mainland assumes that he will move in at some point and invade Taiwan and take it from the KMT. But a series of sort of, I don't know, political machinations, especially involving the US, they sort of change. Initially, they support Taiwan because they support the KMT. Then they change their minds and then they go back to supporting Taiwan. So they kind of move around a few times, but the end result is that there's sort of this frozen conflict between different parties within the Chinese Civil War. You have the Republic of China government in control of Taiwan, and you have the People's Republic of China government in control of the mainland. And then you can basically just fast forward to today. Not much has changed. It's really been frozen in that situation since then. And the official position of the United States is this position of what's called strategic ambiguity. It is this strategy of never really revealing whether or not they do support Taiwanese independence or whether they think that they should reunify. They never say, because the idea is that if they ever threw their support behind one side, that side would then be emboldened to make a move. So Taiwan is never formally declared independent, even though it operates autonomously. It is effectively an independent state, but it also, is recognized within China as a breakaway province. I mean, it's the same as if any state in Australia had become independent. I mean, it would still be viewed internally as a part of Australian territory, and it's the same thing. There's this this sort of mindset, but the only complicated thing really is that within Taiwan, the KMT, who are still a political force in Taiwan, but they're not in government right now. The Republic of China in Taiwan, their official position is also one of unification. They believe that they are still the legitimate authority within mainland China. So it's a lot more nuanced than just that there is a country off the coast of China that China wants to invade, which is sort of how it's portrayed. The history is a lot more intermingled and complicated and not helped by the U.S. Involving themselves in what is sort of, you can look at it as one of many, many failed two-state solutions that have been tried, especially in that region. I mean, you can look at South and North Vietnam. They were trying the same thing. South and North Korea, where they did do the same thing, but both South and North Korea both have departments in their government of departments of reunification. They both assume that at one point in the future they will eventually reunify the Korean Peninsula. It's a similar sort of thing in China and Taiwan, where there's this lingering, unresolved tension. And what the U.S. does is very important, because if they do substantially change their position, it could have massive consequences. It could lead to a massive conflict between China and the US, which is the conflict to avoid, which I also have a short thing to read very soon. If we have a little bit of time at the end of the show, I would love to read maybe the worst article I've ever read in my life. And that is saying a lot. I also want to quickly say, I think I didn't write it down. I try to remember off the top of my head, there's a really good quote about Taiwan and Palestine. It's something along the lines of they're both imperialist creations, and the imperialist created Palestine, the imperialist created Israel in the Middle East to thwart the Arabs, and they created Taiwan in Asia to thwart the Chinese Communist Party. And I've probably butchered the quote massively, but you can see the intention there. And I think it's interesting. I mean, there's definitely something to be said about, I think it definitely falls into the category of, the mythical two-state solution that is always tried and very rarely works. The idea to just go around redrawing the map to undermine your political adversaries is very rarely good for the people living in either of the places that are getting carved up. So anyway, what else do I have to say? This would be a great place for Zan to come in and save me because I've talked in a circle, but it's just me on the air. Okay, well, let's have a little read of a great article that was written in the Wall Street Journal that I think really summarizes the American psyche, the mind of the the intelligentsia living within the United States. It is titled, "The Future is Not Chinese. We have Apple, the NBA, and Sydney Sweeney. What do they have?" And I mean, the title really sums up the whole article. It is really genuinely someone who is paid to write professionally, making the argument that the US has, not only do they have a bunch of tech companies and sports that they love to watch, but they also have Sydney Sweeney. And that is supposed to sort of, it's never a good sign when you are a global empire in decline and you're clinging to ways to stay relevant, and one of the things that you present is Sydney Sweeney as, it's just what you think. It's just that, it's that basic, it's that transparent. But yeah, this line I really liked. Where is it? They're talking about the if there is a potential war between the U.S. and China, and he says, "No one should want war between the U.S. and China, but if it comes to that, I know which side I'd rather be on: the team that took Fallujah twice, the team that neutralized Fordo, Natanz, and Isfahan, the team that snatched Maduro." So, if this is where they're at, then I think the Chinese strategy of do nothing and win is, it's an unmitigated success. I think we should absolutely be switching where we hitch our wagon. I think we should do AUKUS, but with China. This is the future does not bode well for us if we stay tied to this declining empire in the United States. I don't have much else to say. I have a small ticket inspector update, and that is that they are still out there, even though public transport is free, but they are booking people for minor infractions, is what I've been told. I tried to do some investigative journalism. I tried to talk to them, but I think they saw through me and they didn't want to give up their information. But I've been told through sources that they are booking people for minor infractions like, feet on seat, et cetera, et cetera. So be careful out there. They are still watching you. They still want to fine you for anything. They're just trying to make life miserable. Well, that is the end of what I've got on that trip. Hopefully that was illuminating in some way or another. I really don't know if I hit any of the points that I was trying to make. Hopefully Zan's back next time and Zan can save all of us, myself and you, the audience. And I will go out on this song by Pete Seeger, "Last Night I Had a Dream." And I will see you all, or you will all see me and Zan, hopefully, in a couple of weeks. Bye-bye.

0: Good afternoon and welcome to the Boldness on 3CR 8:55 AM. The Boldness is about lived experience of disability from a disability perspective. Now, this is going to be a very unique broadcast. The federal government has made a lot of announcements about cuts to the National Disability Insurance Scheme, and we have been joined by Giancarlo De Vera, who is a respected disability, racial justice and LGBTIQA plus human rights advocate. Giancarlo is CEO of Being Mental Health Consumers, the New South Wales peak body for mental health consumers and psychosocial disability. Welcome to the Boldness, Giancarlo. How are you this afternoon?
1: I'm well, thanks, Raf, and thank you for having me.
0: Look, it is so good of you to join us on such short notice because there is a lot going on. But let's start off with the really easy part of this. So, what actually is Being?
1: Being is a state peak body here in South Wales that represents all people who use the mental health system in New South Wales. We're actually one of many organisations across Australia. We have sister organisations in every state and territory, as well as a national body that represents the voice of people who use the mental health system. Really, we come from a very long history of people who have experienced human rights abuses and who've experienced the mental health system in a way that takes away our human rights. For decades, 1993 is when Being was created. And for those who may recall, 1993 was the year that Australia's very first human rights commissioner, a guy called Brian Burdekin, released a very, very important report known as the Burdekin Report, which highlighted really important human rights abuses for those who have psychosocial disability, or those who've got complex mental health challenges, experiencing human rights abuses in institutions. You know, those old things that used to exist and arguably still exist in Australia. So we come from that very long, proud history.
0: Well, Giancarlo, what actually is a psychosocial disability? Is that invisible, like mental illness, for example?
1: Yeah, great question, Raf. Look, it absolutely is worth exploring the term. It's even within our community, we use the term consumers. And people within the community that I'm part of, they don't like the word disability as well. And so it's actually really important to kind of help understand that, because language is so important when we come to talking about our lived experience. I personally identify as someone with psychosocial disability. I have a whole range of diagnoses that are mental health in nature. So, you know, basically coming from the DSM. And for me, those diagnoses don't have sway over my life. They used to have sway in my life. And psychosocial disability refers to when those mental health conditions have sway over your life. And when those conditions disable you. In the same way that someone with a mobility issue or a mobility impairment will have issues navigating the physical world around them. It's the exact same when it comes to those with mental health challenges. So in some ways, it's not exactly the same thing it depends on what you're comfortable with. But in short, you can identify someone as being a consumer with mental health challenges, or you can just identify as being a person, which is totally A-okay.
0: Yeah, but certainly is the Boldness is here to support everyone about the NDIS and what actually does happen And quite often people do face barriers, how to integrate with the community, to do things in the community with and assistance around the house. This is just off the top of my head. Now, how does the psychosocial diagnosis, how does that actually affect people trying or connecting to the community?
1: The thing that I want to say first, Raf, is I should probably explain a bit more what I mean by what's meant by psychosocial. The word, you know, as it kind of connotes, the word itself refers to mental health, but the social element in that word, so psychosocial, refers to the fact that there are things outside of people's mental health and challenges. And so when we think about how you connect with the community and how you stay connected with the we have a mental health system that says you need to have a diagnosis first to access a range of services, a range of supports. So that's, you know, a very, very typical experience. It's very difficult to get supports if you don't have a label. But then there are things that disable you as a fellow disabled person that has got nothing to do with your with a diagnosis. It's things like, do you have a house? Do you have a job? do you feel isolated? Do you feel like you've got connections to culture? Whatever it is, those things are social in nature. One way to describe them is non-medical determinants of both mental health and disability. And so those things, they can really impact how you participate equally. And the mental health system, or the health system in general, isn't really well equipped to address those things. And so when we think about psychosocial, we've got to think about the fact that we need a system that addresses all those things, but and the non-medical.
0: Yep, and that's one of the reasons that the NDIS was actually originally brought into play, was to assist people. So but the National Disability Insurance Scheme, it actually was to assist people in whatever they were going to be needed. And that means having better access to the community. Now, the rules...
1: Absolutely.
0: Yep, and now the rules appear to have dramatically changed. There was an announcement by the federal government on, I think it was the 27th of April on Monday, announcing there was going to be huge cutbacks to the National Disability Insurance Scheme. Now, that means that that's going to actually have a huge impact on people who have accessed the National Disability Insurance Scheme. What are your thoughts on that, John Carlo?
1: Well, I'm really worried, to be honest. When Minister Butler announced the forthcoming changes, I stayed up all night and I found it really hard to go to bed. I thought about it. I was going to sleep. I thought about it the moment I woke up. And there are people like me who, you know, need support, and people who don't have access to supports to be able, like, who are really worried about what Minister Butler said. The way I see it, Raf, is that within the NDIS itself, to gain access to the scheme, that's gone down dramatically for those with complex mental health challenges and those with psychosocial disability. I think it's gone down from 66% to 25% in the last 5 years. So it's becoming a lot harder for you to get support, I guess. But what keeps me up at night is the fact that things outside of the NDIS is either non-existent or they are incredibly difficult to find and access. And that's where... I find myself really concerned. In New South Wales, as an example, and this is the experience of other states and territories, a lot of the services that existed before the NDIS were winded back as a way of getting online with the NDIS. And now it's kind of like we're going back to pre-2013 when the NDIS started, and we're kind of going back to this system where we don't have the supports in place because the fact that these things are wanted back. And so if Minister Butler wants to make these cuts and he wants to make these changes to the NDIS, can he really say that? Can he say that with good conscience, knowing that there isn't support out there to support the people that are currently being supported through the NDIS? And that's what keeps me worried.
0: Well, is that what would be a direct result of not funding of the adequate supports? What would actually happen then?
1: Well, you said it earlier, like the NDIS is all about, well, to paraphrase what you said earlier about the purpose of the NDIS, for me, it's just about living ordinary lives. Like, that's what people don't really understand. They think we're out there to have, you know, they think our participation in the community isn't worth funding because they don't see that as something that needs to be funded. But that's living the ordinary life. And so one of the things that Minister Butler announced that I think will have a direct consequence is the fact that he wants to take out social and community participation out of the NDIS. He wants to have that directly funded through what is called the Inclusive Communities Fund, I think it's what it's called. And he wants to put $200 million into that. Now, that's nowhere near enough for disabled people to live an ordinary life, to live have a normal social life and participate in the community. And so I think a direct impact will be how much people are going to be able to participate in the community. And as a result, people are going to be isolated, people are segregated, people are going to not be part of their community. And that goes against the whole point of the NDIS.
2: 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A 3CR supporter.
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0: Well, Giancarlo, what about the possibility that people will be all driven into involuntary acute care because supports are being taken away? And that type of care is expensive.
1: It's very expensive. I'm really worried about that, to be honest with you, because in the case, at least in New South Wales, I can't speak for all the other states and towns, but at least in New South Wales, most of the money, most of the services are in acute crisis supports. But there's a whole spectrum of supports in the mental health system. There's things about early prevention. There are things that we need in primary and tertiary settings. Like, there's things we need to see obviously in acute settings and subacute settings. And then we also need to see things that are happening when you recover from a mental health challenge. So, and so there's this whole spectrum of things that that need to be funded in the mental health system here in New South Wales. And what I'm worried about is that when you don't, one of the best things that helps people to prevent having a crisis is that they stay connected to their community. And when you're, and we're saying to people, and when we're creating a system that stops people from connecting with their community, we are essentially going to, that we're going to see people not access this, the preventative services, not access the link to crisis, and that's going to just drive up more costs in accessing crisis services and acute services. And the thing I'm really worried about is that that's money that can be taken away from other supports of, that we need in the spectrum of supports they are, whether it's in recovery, whether it's in prevention. And the thing that startles me the most is that in New South Wales, we already spend 80% more, which equates to about $723 million. $723 million, that's $750 million, above what the government thinks they're going to spend in mental health, and that's mostly about crisis. So the money is already being spent on crisis, so how much more are we just going to be spending more money on crisis, and how that's going to then prevent money being spent elsewhere?
0: And there's also the huge human impact, because there's a big difference between involuntary care and voluntary care when a person has to go into, let's say, a hospital, for example, too. There's a huge difference, and that's got to have a huge, that would be very, very worrying, because as it stands, that with the mental health system overall, that it's actually run on a medical model. It is not run on a social model. It's about diagnosis and not actually seeing the person. And as a person with a disability, it actually is about the person to make sure that they can actually access what they need to actually access. And an involuntary patient basically is, I would describe, held as a prisoner against their will, where they can't actually go through, and when they actually go through and actually have questions to a health professional, it then becomes known as behaviors of concern or challenging thoughts or being labeled and receiving a lot more stigma from the people that are supposed to. And the NDIS is putting people more at risk at going into this involuntary care, which they were able to not have to be part of. It's frightening. It's really shocking.
1: Look, it really is, Raf. Like, I've been involuntarily treated in my life multiple times, and I hated it. Most people, like, I've not met a person who has been involuntarily treated and said they loved it. I would pay a person $1 million if they told me that they loved it. Not that I have $1 million. But you're right. Like, in New South Wales, we have the second highest rate of voluntary hospitalizations at 57.7%. And that's so shocking to me, as someone who lives in New South Wales, that we have the second highest rate of involuntary hospitalization. And what makes it even more scary for me is that those who administer those who are involved in involuntary treatment, they're not legally liable for anything that happens to them under the Mental Health Act in New South Wales. And so it's like, that's really frightening. That, you know, you can receive a service, a level of care that, you know, an ambulance officer or a health professional, whoever it is that's delivering involuntary treatment, is not legally liable for whatever they do in the discharge of that involuntary treatment, and that A, pisses me off that as someone who's got it, that there is no accountability, no justice. If something goes wrong, because it does go wrong, in New South Wales, for example, we've had police kill people who are experiencing mental health crises. Like tens of people have been in New South Wales. There's no justice for that. The other thing that really frustrates me about this is that we don't even have a legal right to access decision-making supports in New South Wales. I know you're calling on Victoria, and Victoria is one state alongside Queensland that has the right to supportive decision-making. Which is essentially what it sounds like. It's, you know, when someone needs help to understand how to make decisions about how they're treated in their healthcare, that they have access to that help. And we don't have that right in New South Wales. And what I also know in New South Wales is that a lot of people will just acquiesce and agree to involuntary treatment or agree to substandard care because they want to prevent involuntary. That's not decent. That's not the healthcare that I want. And that's not the...
0: Yep. Well, is it Giancarlo? Now, what is being calling for from the federal government? What should the federal government do to address this wrong by doing all these cuts back to the NDIS?
1: Yeah, no. Look, the number one thing that I want from the federal government, Raf, is I want the government to be transparent about its intentions to co-design psychosocial supports outside the NDIS. Now, that's not a recommendation that consumers support that call, but the Productivity Commission actually recommended it. Late last year in October, the Productivity Commission said, the National Suicide and Mental Health Prevention Agreement wasn't fit for purpose, and so they needed to actually go back to the drawing table, and as a way of developing the next agreement, that they would actually co-design the next agreement, and that's why we want to see co-design, so we can actually tell government what supports we need, and then they can figure out how to fund it.
0: Well, I said thank you very much for your time, Giancarlo. Now, before we actually very quickly wind up, what's the best way for people to contact Being, the website?
1: Yeah, well, the first thing I want to say is that if you are someone who uses the mental health system here in New South Wales, I really encourage you to join Being as the peak body that represents you. Our website is www.being.au. That's BEING.org.au. And if you're not involved, if you don't live in New South Wales, there is a relevant peak body for you in your state or territory. And I encourage you to join them too. And it's completely free to join. We really want people to join the movement of people who care about mental health and psychosocial disability. And the way we do that is by getting involved with us. And one other thing, Raf, since next week I'm about to go on a three-month roadshow of the regions here in New South Wales, across the whole state. If you are in the regions, check out our website as well, because we might be visiting a town near you, and we would love for you to meet up with us if we're visiting close by.
0: Well, thank you very much for your time, Giancarlo. We've been talking with Giancarlo De Vero, who is the CEO of Being Mental Health Consumers, the New South Wales peak body for mental health consumers and psychosocial disability. Thank you very much for your time.
1: Thanks for having me, Raf.
0: Sadly, we are fast running out of time. So, quick reminder is that make sure you support the Boldness for the 3CR Radiothon. part of my personal efforts as the producer and the host of The Boldness, I've volunteered over 400 hours over the past 12 months with 3CR to put together over 30 shows. And remember that The Boldness is a disability-led radio show that is also a top 30 Australian podcast on community radio, talking about all things disability. And that's a great reason to donate to the 3CR radiothon. And remember, on the podcast, you can also find some of the shows on topics which have not actually gone to air. For example, there is an interview with a new organisation, Rainbow United, which is for people with a disability who are also part of the LGBTQIA plus community. There is a new peak advocacy group that is now combining both people's representing both people's interests. It's absolutely fantastic initiative. And there's an interview coming up with the Anti-Poverty Centre responding to the federal budget that was just being released. But let's go out with a song from Kalidra Sari, I Survived. If you don't think the revolution has started, you've been listening to the wrong station. This is 3CR, Voice of the People. Keep listening to 3CR. Thank you for joining me tonight.

0: 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That was the... What was that song?
1: That was Nuovo Stornello Socialista. It's from the Dischi del Sole. That's a collection of old socialist songs from the first wave of communism in Italy.
2: Do you want to point out some of the translations that you caught on to?
0: The Abbasso Gesuiti.
1: E in linea abbiamo Patrizio Cappalone, Spike, cosiddetto Spike. Come va, Patrizio?
3: I'm going okay. I'm not. I don't speak as well. I can understand Italian okay, but I'm not great at speaking it. So
1: that's all right. You're still representing. You're still representative of the Italo Australian community here, doing amazing work. And
3: thanks for
1: being on the line online with us and giving us some of your time.
3: Not a problem, mate. It's a pleasure, honestly.
1: So for people that might not know you or your organisation, maybe just a little. Give us a little bit of an insight of who you are and what you do. I know you don't love the spotlight on you, but I think it's important that the Italian community knows who its some of its heroes, unsung heroes are.
3: Okay. Well, thank you, by the way. That's really sweet. I'm one of those people. My parents were born overseas, came here, got married here, and I think they really struggled. Anyway, so it was a working class, concrete labourer family.
1: Where from, Patrizio? Sorry to interrupt.
3: They're Calabrese.
1: Ah, Calabrese. So they came from Italy. They knew each other already, and they both migrated here.
3: They met here. So my mum came out when she was 4, and my dad came out in his 20s. So it was sort of a little bit arranged, I guess.
1: It's a pretty common thing, even when we interviewed when Vittorio interviewed Tony Gaselli, who's a researcher on the Snowy Mountains River Scheme and the migrant deaths. On site, he was saying it was quite a common occurrence back then.
3: Yeah, I think he came across. He was lonely, and his sister was. My dad's sister was here, and so my aunt's husband's sister had a daughter. If you know what I mean, and they got together, and I think the immigrant experience in Australia hasn't been examined. Especially, there's the sort of the wogs out of work type stuff, which is all comedy and really quite trivial.
0: Yeah.
3: But then I think there was for a lot of people that came here and struggled. There was a lot of DV. There was a lot of domestic violence. There was a lot of addiction. I think that was my experience.
1: It's a field that goes often say unresearched or untalked about because the academic bias isn't one that's interested in the ethnic experience of migrants in these communities, and so there are little to no academics that are able to kind of penetrate these communities and really reveal what some of these situations are. So I think it's important as well in all of us sharing our stories and stuff like that, that some of this stuff comes to light, you know, the good and the bad.
3: That's such a great point because the services weren't set up to support us. In the 70s, there was nothing around. And, you know, I think people really struggled to make ends meet, and anyway, so I ended up homeless. I had a drug problem. I got into punk rock, and so eventually I found my way. By the time I got housed in my, I got public housing in my late 30s. Eventually, I got housed, and then I thought, well. What I realised was from doing a bit of training was that actually people were speaking for homeless people. We're academics, professionals, researchers, but homeless people weren't speaking for themselves and weren't advocating for themselves. So I co-founded the Homeless Persons Union with a couple of other people in 2013. And I think seeing the way my parents struggled really affected me, like affected the way I see inequality, feeling disempowered, I guess.
1: And so coming from that sort of history of seeing like a real experience of kind of what a migrant experience was, and then kind of experiencing yourself the acuteness of the social inequalities, how's that kind of informed the work that you do, and I guess what does the work entail that you do with the homeless persons unit, homeless people's union?
3: Our motto is to make sure is to make that the unheard voice of the homeless community is heard, and so our job is to make sure, like on any, for example, we've been really active on the CS. In 2017, we tried to make everyone aware that while there was 380 people sleeping rough in the city of Melbourne, there was all these empty publicly owned properties that were bought for the East West Link, so we occupied those houses in Bendigo Street.
0: Mm.
3: Then they tried to change the local camping laws to make it illegal just to be asleep on the footpath, just to simply be asleep in 2018. And we campaigned against that. Now that they've employed 22 officers just to move people on, take their belongings, and we want to make sure that their voices are heard. So we go to breakfast where homeless people congregate. We go speak to rough sleepers, and we record their testimonies about what it's like to feel scrutinised, to feel policed, and to feel excluded.
1: Yeah, and it's incredibly important work, especially as you're saying, the Melbourne City, the City of Melbourne has been pushing more and more aggressive like modes of repression and testing them out primarily on unhoused people, and that includes the CSOs. Is that the correct term?
3: Correct.
1: That they wanted
3: correct.
1: To use, as well
3: correct.
1: As the smart city camera program
3: that's
1: that they're
3: right.
1: currently rolling out. No, and so you're going out and seeing what the effects of these policies are firsthand. But not only that, you guys brought a case to the council that I think caught them a bit off guard. You tell our listeners a bit about that.
3: Well, we presented our case with some public some submissions to their budget last week during that big lane thing, and we wanted to make, well, the other thing that came out that they weren't prepared for was one of their own employees that they sacked came out to The Age and said that they were encouraged to use force against the homeless community. So they deny that that's the truth, but that actually when we went to the public meeting last Tuesday, they said in certain circumstances it's okay for them to use force. Using force against any vulnerable member of the community is not on in any circumstance, especially if you're a privileged uniformed officer. And so that's what we're trying to push, you know, like, how dare you use public money to go after the public, fundamentally.
1: Especially since this is an all-out war on the most disadvantaged in our society, and all these resources could be going to fund the programs that can assist these people.
3: 50% of our homeless population is under 24. And the majority of those people are victims of domestic. Like, if anyone that's grown up in a violent home knows that you can't, it's not safe. You know, the biggest push factor for homelessness is apart from economics, is domestic violence and breakdown in relationships. As someone that actually knows what that's like, you can't stay there. If you're being threatened by your parents, you got to leave. You have to leave. You've got no other choice. And so, and they should feel flattered that people feel safe in the CBD and welcoming them instead of trying to chase them out.
1: Especially because they've been trying to make the CBD a progressively more unlivable space every year they roll on, putting what's it called, hostile architecture everywhere and creating, I mean, Federation Square's got to be considered one of the worst public good
3: spaces.
1: Public spaces ever. Yeah. Like, there's no tree coverage, there's nothing that space really does. But I mean, all this money that's going to private security contractors, as well as more and more surveillance cameras that, of course, people are saying, you know, they're being guided by this theory that, you know, you have to be more and more safe, even though the council's the one, the city of Melbourne is the one that is increasing the pressure on the most vulnerable.
3: Well, you know, and initially at the end of 2024, they said there were 36 undefined acts of violence that funded the first private security thing. They were called Crown Land Security, and there was like seven of them that were private. So if you think about it, 36 acts of violence, undefined, that could be someone telling someone to go, that could be just someone swearing. Over 24 months, in a city where there's over 5 million people, how many people live in Melbourne? Over a million people. So that's less than one act of violence a month doesn't justify a private security force. That makes no sense. Whose safety are we talking about?
0: Exactly.
3: Vulnerable folks or people that are shopping? And the other thing we've learned is how undemocratic local government is. It's a completely closed shop. You know, every retailer gets two votes at an election.
1: No, I didn't know that. And also, you were saying that when you guys, Kelly and yourself, went to the council to present, they had all sorts of bureaucrats around them to make sure that ensure that you knew how empathetic they were and how much they actually cared about this sort of stuff, you know?
3: They can be really effective in schmoozing and verbaling people, man. Now, I guess that's what they're good at. But, you know, like at the end of the last meeting, they said, this is democracy in action. And I thought, mate, what I wanted to really say, democracy is more than just having your say. You know, he thinks it's democratic because he gets his way consistently. There's no way to interrogate any one of those councillors. You can't prosecute an argument. You can make a submission, but there's no mechanism to actually hold them to account.
1: And I mean, that's, I guess, what the importance of the work that you're doing. I mean, you know, being the son of immigrants coming here and actually experiencing the acuteness of the inequality in the system has made you kind of respond to that and bring a voice from below, from the masses, and bring that sort of representation out, because I think that's what we know as migrants. And migrants that have a connection to a radical idea of what it is to be a migrant and what it is to live on this land in support of just regular people. And I think that's part of the important work that you're doing with the Homeless Persons Union. And I mean, I guess if people want to get involved, if they want to know what's going on, if they want to contribute, where would they find any of that information?
3: So we have a Facebook page, HP Homeless Persons Union, and an Instagram page, Homeless Persons Union. Check it out. Please support us. Kelly's really awesome with social media. We'll keep you informed of any of the things that we're doing. You can email us on hpuvic@gmail.com. So, please, one thing that I do like to say, homelessness, the idea that homelessness can happen to anyone is not true. That it doesn't happen just to anyone. It happens to the same people over and over again. It happens to working people over. If you're James Bond or James, oh, sorry, not James Bond. what's the guy with the money? James Packer or all the Bonds or the people that live in Toorak. They never end up on the street. You know, they have drug problems. No one sees their drug problems, because they can go back to their homes. You know, people that can go to pubs and get pissed and do what they do, they can get away with whatever because they got privacy.
1: And also, it's interesting that for those people, you know, like football players and stuff like that, the request of saying, you know, well, I was having a mental health crisis or something like that, and you have like a gaggle of press there to say, oh, you know, well, he's just a poor kid gone astray, but there's not that sort of...
3: there's no stigma.
1: There's no stigma for them. But then, you know, like you said, there's the council officers are approved to use force on people having mental health crises just the same and aren't afforded the same level of empathy and care or respect.
3: That's a great point. Yeah, there's such a double standard in this country, in this state, and this, I venture to say in the whole country when it comes to, like... There's the people the people that deserve our support and the people that don't, like, and it's quite honestly, it's blaming the victim most of the time.
1: And these are very real structural issues that come from the top. They're from a system that, you know, abhors the poor and unfortunate as it deems them, but then is happy to pay for multi-billion dollar submarines that will eventually never get.
3: That's a great. It's like this is systemic. This is the housing crisis is a crisis that's been created. It's never going to be resolved. The housing crisis keeps rents up and property values high. They never want this to go. They never want this to end. They're knocking down public housing right now.
1: And it's It's something that you're doing with this project as well. Is kind of reorienting a narrative that says, you know, actually, houses are for investment and houses are for profiteering, but what you're saying is that actually houses are a human right, and
3: 100%.
1: people being forced to escape terrible personal situations and having to live their life on the street is actually something that should make us feel indignant and make us feel a brotherhood for that person that is suffering that way, and actually just seeing people suffering that way lessens us as people when we see it.
3: Man, I totally agree. And it's our tax dollars that are funding the tax breaks for people that you know, might own five houses, keep them empty and negatively gear them.
1: Absolutely.
3: And so it's our tax dollars that fund all this stuff. And I guess that's the structural... If you have the time to be able to talk about this stuff, you can make it really clear that this is not an accident. It's systemic, it's structural, and it's how capitalism recreates itself on a weekly, monthly basis.
1: Spike, thank you so much for taking the time to drop in with us. We'll definitely have to keep this contact live and keep informed, and maybe we could be of some assistance, translate some resources into Italian for you guys or whatever you need from us. But thanks so much for all the work. And I mean, from the text lines, you have fans that say Grande Spike and the Homeless People's Union. So you have support.
3: Awesome.
1: No stress
3: thank
1: at all.
3: So
1: thank
3: much.
1: You, Spike.
0: Thanks, Spike.
3: Have a good night.
1: Have a good night. Ciao.
3: Bye.
1: Grande Spike. Abbiamo ricevuto un paio di messaggi con Zio Joe keeping us in line. And actually a correction, that Merlinston Progress Hall, the station to get off is Merlinston.
0: Mm.
1: It's still on the upfield line, it's just not Faulkner. Big work that the Italian community is doing, and some of the stuff that is unspoken. You won't catch that on any of the mainstream media highlighting the role of Italo-Australians in representing some of the most marginalised communities. And living up to the radical ideals of Italian constitutional values, like the dignity to human life, the removal of social and economic impediments to the fulfillment of a human life, which are the values that we'll be talking about next week at Merlinston Progress Hall as part of our event for the Festa della Repubblica.
0: Next Saturday.
1: Next Saturday.
0: I'll just add one other thing, because as what Spike was talking about, particularly the housing crisis, that day as well, there is a rally to save public housing on the 30th of May at 11 a.m. It kicks off at the State Library of Victoria. Then it's marching to Atherton Gardens, the Fitzroy Public Housing Towers. There'll be a community festival at the flats after the rally. It starts at 11, so you can still make it to the PhilF event later on in the afternoon. It's a big weekend that weekend. There's also on the Monday, the 1st of June, a Radiothon fundraiser at Hardout in Preston.
1: At 6:30 p.m.
0: 6:30 p.m.
1: So you can catch the 86 tram and when it turns right off of Plenty Road.
0: Tyler Street,
1: I think. Tyler Street, you'll be able to get off at Hardout and support 3CR. And while we've got you with your calendars out, the Living Well program by the Diabetes Victoria is doing a call out to all called communities, culturally and linguistically diverse communities, and putting on an event on the 23rd of May, so this Saturday, at the Reservoir Community and Learning Centre, so the Reservoir Library. The Reservoir Library that a grassroots campaign is being built to rename after our president, Gaetano Greco, who did amazing work for Darebin. So it will be at the Reservoir Library, 23 Edward Street. The event will run from 10 a.m. to 12 p.m. And there'll be two presentations by health professionals in Italian. One that would be a blood glucose monitoring delivered by a credentialed diabetes educator, and the other one would be a healthy eating program delivered by an accredited practicing dietitian. Important, if you have any relos that suffer from diabetes, this is a resource that Diabetes Victoria is putting together, so get down to the Reservoir Library at 10 a.m. on Saturday morning. Yeah, go, Piero.
2: It's like, you know, hearing him talk. And every time I come back from Italy, I always come back with this sentiment that in Italy, community is centered around, for the most part, centered around public space and the people that use that public space. It's not centered around the needs of a capital. For example, the needs of a shop, retail, the bar. It's centered around public and the people that congregate in those spaces. And that's what makes good and safe communities.
1: And it's also an understanding of what these spaces represent. So like we were talking with Spike, the idea of what is housing and what is public space and how these are interacted with is very different. And it's something that did exist here for a little bit. I mean, I watched with Mum a documentary about the lost city of Melbourne, and it shows all this old footage of like really early days Melbourne, and you see this great use of public space and public amenities and this kind of idea of what it was like to be in a public space. But through the world, through the neoliberalist reforms from the 80s onwards, we've seen a collapsing of these public spaces, and I think no more evidently than in the Melbourne CBD.
0: Oh, definitely. Yeah, it's a space to commute through, to go from home to work or to the shops. It's a place to consume in shopping centres or in private venues. I mean, you know, you've got the State Library steps, but you look around and there's not much else in terms of space, and it's not exactly hospitable either. I mean, it's often exposed, windy, used Federation Square, classic example of a place that is not welcoming.
1: Yeah, and it collapses this concept of how people interact with the city. Like you said, it becomes a thoroughfare rather than a place where people congregate. What you were saying, Piero, is that actually in Italy, the piazza and the concept of a piazza is central to the idea of existing in an urban space.
2: I'd go to the piazza, sit down the steps, you don't get asked to move on.
0: I'd say that it's also been attacked in Italy too. It's the public space and the public. It's always a struggle, and it's happening over there too. It's just Australia seems to have been quite further down the track in this neoliberal process.
1: Absolutely. And so keep updated on our PhilF 3CR page, where we will have podcasts with all the relevant info, and also on our PhilF Instagram page, which you'll get all the details for the event next week at Merlinston Progress Hall. That's been all for us. Vittorio, Piero, rimane solo una cosa. Stay
0: antifascist.
2: Antifascist.
1: E ci vediamo prossima settimana. Lasciamo quella canzone di Andy Remind. Ciao, belli.

Sri Lanka, a beautiful island off the southeast coast of India. It was once described as a pearl drop in the Indian Ocean, but after reading this article, a blood drop would be more appropriate. 20,000 civilians killed in the final days of the war. My neighbor down the road, Abarna, has family in Sri Lanka. She is Tamil. I'm going to speak to her about this because I'd like to know more.

0: Within 1.5 square kilometer area, more than 100,000 civilians were in the safety zone, were trapped in there, and government, Sri Lankan army has cornered them within that 1.5 square kilometer area and used mass destruction weapons, causing really high casualties. From that day, there were no doctors, there were no medical staff. ICRC suspended the operation a few days before that. So simply there was nobody to help those who got injured.
1: After meeting Abarna, I decided to investigate further the crisis in Sri Lanka, to know more about the plight of these people, why it happened, to understand why these poor people are suffering the way they are.
2: The government did at that time, they were telling this is the safety zone, so people can come there, and then people went there, they bombed that area and shelled it.
3: So they pushed all the people into that tiny strip of the land. And they started to use cluster bombs, chemical bombs, and all sort of heavy weaponry, regardless of women, children.
1: And these are civilians?
3: I'm talking about civilians.
1: Well, what is your assessment on how the Sri Lankan government conducted itself?
4: I would say it was brutal, particularly in terms of civilians. I've covered a lot of conflicts, and you know, armies fight, soldiers die. Both the Sri Lankan army and the Tamil Tigers were military forces. But the Sri Lankan army, when it was, you know, it vowed to eradicate the Tamil Tigers, knew that there were literally several tens of thousands of civilians, men, women, little kids, living in hand-dug trenches. They were systematically bombed with absolutely no regard to their lives. Brutally, every day, hospitals were bombed, the UN hospital was hit. By the end of the conflict, doctors, the few doctors who stayed, at huge risk to their own lives, were hanging IV lines from just trees to try to treat people. Everybody had run out of medicine, and yet the bombing of civilians continued, and the Sri Lankan government lied about it and lied about it and lied about it and said there were no bombs, there was no shelling. There's evidence of it. No responsibility or care for their civilians.
1: I've been reading about these IDPs, internally displaced people camps. What's your understanding of them?
0: IDP camps, so-called IDP camps, are more like the Nazi-style concentration camps. That these 300,000 Tamil civilians are detained in by the Sri Lankan army, run by the government of Sri Lanka, where men and women are separated in most of the camps, and no access for the international aid groups to get in to help them. People are without food, like proper food, like clean water, living under really poor sanitary facilities. For example, I hear through a news a couple of days ago that about 200 people have to share one toilet. Another major problem is the disappearances of people there. Younger men and younger women are separated from the family families and taken away from them for inquiries, and I hear that they don't return. My uncle has 3 sons and 2 daughters he has, and they've taken away 2 of his sons just because they are Tamils and they are young, so they are seen as criminals and taken away. That's not the point. The point is, where are they?
2: There were 13,100 youngsters missing.
3: They are doing it for a purpose. They are calling it screening. They wanted to destroy the
5: younger generation of Tamils. So if there's accountability, that means if they make some accounts, how many people are inside the camp, then there can't be any disappearance. So what they try to do is, they try to eliminate the young generation before they have given access to the foreign organization.
4: And there is evidence that young men, particularly, and some young women, are being taken out of the camps, suspected of being Tamil Tigers. No one knows what's happened to them. It's a terrible situation. These are essentially concentration camps.
6: It's for how long the Sri Lankan government feel they can keep the world's eyes closed, you know, with the removal of the all the young men and a lot of the young women and what's happening to them. Mm-hmm. You know, at the moment their justification would be that they are going into the camps to remove those people they consider to be tigers. You know, that at the end of it has got to, you know, that
7: will be
6: that
7: tigers of the future.
6: Yeah, that yeah. you can't carry that on argument on indefinitely. No. And you're absolutely right. These IDP camps are the breeding ground for the next generation.
7: Of course.
6: And that's what you would imagine the Sri Lankan government have got to understand.
1: To understand this crisis, I need to learn about Sri Lanka's past history. About the country's cultural background. To understand this crisis, I need to learn about Sri Lanka's past history, about the country's cultural background.
8: We had our own kingdom, the Sinhalese had their own kingdom, but most of the time, one kingdom rules the whole country. And between 1215 and 1469 or something, the Tamil kingdom, which ruled the whole country. And there was a bit of a lapse before the Portuguese came in 1505, when the Sinhalese kingdom was the main ruler in the south. But still, we had our own king in Jaffna, and also the principalities around in Batticaloa and Vavuniya, or we call it Vanni.
2: But anyway, in 1505, Portuguese came. At that time, in Colombo there was a Sinhalese kingdom, and in Jaffna there was a Tamil kingdom, and in the central part of Sri Lanka, which is called, which is an upcountry, hilly area, and Kandy is the town there. So there was another kingdom there. And Kandy was the one controlling the eastern part of Sri Lanka. So naturally, the Jaffna kingdom was purely Tamils, the Colombo kingdom was purely Sinhalese, and the Kandyan kingdom was Tamils and Sinhalese. Then in 1796, British came. They captured all from the Dutch. They were trying to capture the Kandyan kingdom, and in 1815, they captured the Kandyan kingdom. And so in 1815, the entire island was under British. And in 1833, he amalgamated the Sinhalese areas and Tamil areas as one country. And that was the basic, I would say, the very first, the seed of our problem. When we got independence, even though we are two nations, two separate kingdoms in a way, and we became the minority under the umbrella of independence or democracy. So within the parliament they are 70%, we were 30%.
9: So we have this democracy, electoral democracy, majority wins. So the first Prime Minister Sirleaf said, look, the British have taken the lands away from the peasantry. We must do something about that. And in his mind also was these plantation workers came from India in the 19th century. They are really foreigners. We must send them back. So two things happened. And this myth grew because the plantation estates, tea estates, were where a lot of the agricultural land was. The myth grew not that the British had taken the land, but the Indian Tamil worker, the plantation workers, had taken the Sinhalese land. So he did two things, kill two birds with one stone. He de-citizenized the plantation workers, or refused them citizenship in the future. And he began an agricultural scheme in the northeast, to settle Sinhala people. It's very important to understand that. That was the beginning of demographic changes, which later comes to the eastern province. Demographic changes and de-citizenization, first discrimination. In 1956, a person not directly in line of succession, S.W.R. Dibandam Nayaka, who was a poorer relative, so to speak, he thought the best way of getting power quickly, because he was not going to succeed the dynasties in a hurry, quickly, was to get the electorate on his side with Sinhalese as a language, official language, Buddhism as a state religion.
7: Well, when our country became independent, naturally the question arose of national language superseding English as the official language of the country. Sinhalese we decided upon as the official language because 70% of the people of Ceylon are Sinhalese. At the same time, we naturally realized that the Tamil minority had a language that was also old, a very rich language in literature, so on. And therefore, we decided also to give a reasonable use to the Tamil language as a language of a national minority.
9: He said we will have reasonable use of Tamil because he didn't want, he was still trying to be nice. And that is when the Buddhist priest said, no, no reasonable use of Tamil. We won't have it. And they gathered before his house and persuaded him not, so he relented and said, okay, no reasonable use of Tamil. But that didn't save him from the monk's bullet. So he was assassinated. So we have the monks coming into power, bringing the army and the police against the Tamils from then on. Right. And any time that there was a Tamil protest or Tamil this thing, they let go, not so much the army, as the unofficial army, the thugs, the gundas. Each minister had his own private army.
8: In 1958, there were more than 3,000 people lost their lives and over 20,000 displaced from the south, and they were all shipped to their homeland called North and East. Legislations passed to prevent people getting into civil service, into university education, and the people who couldn't get in, there was a discrimination on the marks first, and still they found there was a gap between the Tamils and Sinhalese. The Tamil had to score about 50 marks more than the Sinhalese to get into the university. Still they found there were too many Tamils getting in, so they brought in region by province, so many people can come in only from these provinces.
9: And of course, the Tamils were again out of proportion in the professions. They were more, in terms of population ratio, there were more Tamils who were lawyers and doctors and dentists and professionals, simply because education was the only thing they had. And language was tied up with education. And if you had to go in the Sinhalese medium, the whole educational establishment was shut to you. And if you had standardization, you had difficulty getting to university. So there is an escalation of struggles. You see, the government tries to keep staying in power, brings in more laws. So you start with a little discrimination here, and an institutional racism there. And then you take away your language, you take away my employment, you take away my education. If you take away my education, you take away my employment. If you take away my employment, you take away my sustenance of my families. What have I got left?
8: By the Sinhalese was to burn the most, sought out library in the Southeast Asia, which had 97,000 volumes of books, some of them written in all our leaves long before Christ. Okay, they all ended up as ashes. And then we could see how it developed into 1983 pogrom, the worst July when many, many lost their lives and many millions of pounds worth of businesses, houses for the town people were just set up, just fire burnt to ashes.
5: So after I got into the bus only, I realized I made a big mistake. Because as I can understand the language, Sinhalese language, the people inside the bus, they are talking about how they torture or how they kill Tamils inside. So they are talking between them. So I realized that I'm in a very dangerous place rather than outside. So I got down in the next bus stop. I started to walk along the street where the burning shops and the people are got killed. I walk more or less 7 miles on that particular day. I'm in my early 20s, I was crying.
9: There were pogroms. You see, it's called wrong to call these race riots. There were pogroms in 58, 77, 79, 81, 83. Every government, one after the other, tightened the screws on the Tamil peoples. Right. And they tightened them and tightened them till there was nothing left.
1: But what happens now? After 60 years of ethnic cleansing and more than 30 years of civil war, what can we do in Britain and the rest of the world to stop this injustice? Are these marches and rallies enough? Are governments listening? Have we still not learned from other conflicts in recent times?
10: We want that genocide to stop right now, so that's why we're protesting here, and to free all the Tamils from the camp.
0: Fundamental issues of the Tamils in the country, the aspirations of Tamils, they have not met. And international community again has to really engage in brokering something in between the Tamils and the government to address the fundamental issues of Tamils, to bring to get them their right for self-determination.
6: You have to resolve it. There's never been a civil war in the world that's been resolved by military means for any length of time. In the end, it always comes back to politics.
4: The only way to end what is a conflict would be a political solution. Any conflict only ends with a political solution. The Tamil Tigers have now... The remains of the Tamil Tigers, Tamil representatives, whatever you want to call them, the political people still exist. They've set up, or are in the process of setting up, a transitional government that will be outside, obviously have the same issues, and they want to proceed into political negotiations. I think that is absolutely the only way forward, and it depends on whether the Sri Lankan government is going to savor and exult in this rather bloody victory, or address the issues that concern Tamils in Sri Lanka who are Sri Lankan citizens.
0: Without addressing that, there's no end to this.

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classic song, None of Us Are Free, If One of Us Is Chained. It's amazing songs. They just summed it up, all the thing we want to know. Welcome to the show. Good evening, and I hope you're all doing very well. Welcome to the show. This is Ajak here with Ubuntu. Ubuntu means that I am here because you are. Come on board and listen to Ubuntu. And if you can't find it, you don't have a time to listen to it tonight, you can catch up on online. And I brought a lot of South Sudanese music tonight to play to you, because we'll just play music. Music speaks volume than anything. And so I'm going to just play this song and just relax and listen to this amazing track. And to the

Yeah, I just played to you a lot of songs from the South of Sudan, and I don't think you will know them. And but anyway, I will let you know. The first one I opened the show is called Lou Simon. He's an amazing young South Sudanese singer, and he lives in America. And then you heard from a very traditional music from the South of Sudan. It's about the president that we have now in South of Sudan, and the singer is called Bilpamakej. He is the people who were born in he named after where he was born in a refugee camp near Uganda. And you heard from another South Sudanese guy called Garang, and that song he sang is a very traditional. It's a love song, not a traditional. It was written by a guy called Amoth Ajak, and he was very famous in South of Sudan and in Sudan, and he amazing. He sing love songs, and. And then you heard from so the guy who sing it called Garang. He's from the Apanal, which is closer to the town of a part of Apanal. It's Bor, Malakal, and the other song that you just heard, Malaika. Malaika means angel in Arabic, as you know. There are so many people say Malaika in Swahili as well. They call it Malaika. And this amazing singer called Ali Jumo, I play her music quite a bit, and he is incredible writer. And you got a beautiful voice, and he's from Apanal as well. And Bor town. Bor is a place in South Sudan it was the first place to open the school with missionaries called, we don't even know his his name is called Machuar. He went to South Sudan a long time ago, and they adopted him, but he was a missionary. He was a priest. And he was the one who put the South Sudanese children in a school, in boarding school. And the children didn't like to stay at a school because they nomad. They wanted to look after their animals. And so he used to tell that his stories with God told. He used to talk to the parent to bring cows into a school for the boys to look after so they can stay at a school. He died in Bor, and he was pretty much a well-known guy, and he loved, and as I said, Bor people adopted him. And so, yeah, so that is his story of this little town. And here is another song called Energy. And I hope you like the music and let me know. And because, yeah, let the music talk tonight. And this one is another amazing young, they're all young South Sudanese singers. They're just coming up. It's amazing in South Sudan. They need to be discovered. It's just incredible. European already went there. And we Australian or Australian are very far away from Africa. So here it is. It's called Salatin Nation.

that was the Serbian singer, and his name is called Deji, and the song title of the song is called Beichi. And you heard from other South Sudanese musician, and I am just going to continuing play the music, but I will change a little bit and give you something you know. And so, yeah, I love this woman, as you know. I always play this woman, Nina Simone, just to make you go to bed. And yeah, and who knows where the time goes. It's a beautiful song, and as you know, and I am going to play it to you. So who knows where the time goes. And it's a good philosophy, Nina Simone. He's incredible. As you know, he's an incredible singer, and I don't have to tell you, you know.

I just played to you the classic Nina Simone, and I'm going to finish the show with Nina Simone. I feel like playing you and Nina Simone tonight. It's not normal to play same artist, but I am just so happy to play to you, Nina Simone, tonight. I got about 10 minutes left, and I just want to say thank you for listening to Ubuntu. Ubuntu means that I am here because you are. And also, you know, Ubuntu is on every Wednesday from 8:30 to 9:30. So if you are around and you have nothing to do, you can listen to Ubuntu. We never tell, we never know who is listening to Ubuntu. And so let us know, you know 3CR, and you can let us know your thoughts and for me. And yeah, I hope you're having a great night and have a great day tomorrow. But I'm not going to go anywhere. I'm still playing to you and Nina Simone classic. And it will never get out of passions, because a lot of music, you know, there is good music and a lot of new artists are doing amazing, but there are no one would be like Nina Simone and those classic older people like Aretha Franklin, her, and Esther James. And I'm going to play this kind of song. I will play this song from Nina Simone, and then I'm going to play to you Esther James, and she is here. And the third thing is, all these artists, African American, they come from a very hard core. And what doesn't kill you and make you stronger? You know, our world hasn't changed that much. And there are people carrying the pain that they should not carry it, because it's not their fault. But the society itself, you know, put a spell on people. And here is, I'm going to play this amazing song.

not leave without play this song, Don't Let Me Be Misunderstood. So enjoy it.

Yeah, my time is now up, and I see you on Wednesday, next Wednesday at 8:30 to 9:30, and have a great night, and take care, and see you next week.

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1: A 3CR supporter.
2: One of the ways that propaganda works is the narrative gets laundered through more and more outlets, and they create this sort of surround sound dynamic around it. Even though the allegations all trace back to one blog post, the way this is done is this person says a thing, he goes on this news station, Just the News was the first one to do this, and then every other outlet says Just the News is reporting, and then the next one says The Daily whatever is reporting, and so on and so forth. And so it creates this perception that this is a real thing, even though it's just echoes of this one blog post.
3: That's Renee DiResta, and this is Alternative Radio. I'm David Barsamyan. This edition of AR features Renee DiResta on propaganda, laundering narratives. Many people, when they hear the word propaganda, immediately associate it with Nazi Germany and torchlight parades, or Putin reviewing the troops in Red Square. But propaganda has Roman Catholic Church origins, going as far back as 1622, when Pope Gregory issued a proclamation using the term to exhort the faithful to propagate the faith. Today, propaganda is disseminated far and wide through the internet. It is used by autocrats to shield themselves and their policies from public view.

0: are so sophisticated that it is sometimes difficult to separate fact from fiction. Misinformation is eroding public trust in institutions and stressing and straining democracy. Stories are planted, rumors are spread, lies are told, narratives are laundered. Our guest today is Renee DiResta. She teaches at Georgetown University. She's the former technical research manager at the Stanford Internet Observatory. Her articles appear in major newspapers and magazines, and she's the author of Invisible Rulers. Renee DiResta spoke at Stanford University in Stanford, California, in mid-April. The moderator is Dylan Ackerman. And now, Renee DiResta.
1: I got into this entirely accidentally in 2013. So I had just moved. I moved from New York to San Francisco in 2011, had my first baby, and I was putting him on these preschool waiting lists. And I started looking at the vaccine rates, the vaccination rates in the schools and the kindergartens. And I was kind of horrified. And you know, in New York, we did not have this thing called the personal belief exemption. In California at the time, it existed. I pulled down about 10 years of California Department of Public Health data, and I started writing about this phenomenon of the intersection between personal belief exemptions and the prevalence of the anti-vaccine movement on social media. And as I was doing that, I felt like I had this sort of firsthand view into how influence and persuasion was going to look in the future. And at the time, in 2015, you know, you could just run bots on Twitter. It was actually not even a thing that people concealed. It was actually completely transparent. There was this effort to try to make people's opinions look like they had more support than they did just by using fake accounts to amplify them or to try to get something trending. So I was writing a little bit about the interesting new ways in which social media allowed the shaping of opinion or the perception of the majority to be shifted just through the design affordances that the platforms gave people. And this wasn't a normative conversation. This was just like, this is how it works now. People should understand this. If they want to fight back in this space, like public health was just completely out of the conversation. They were not engaging online at all. So just trying to explain that this is where the future is going. And around the same time that I was doing this, I made a couple of like network visualizations, really tried to tell the story, how this is, you know, not even the future, this is the now. ISIS had become quite prominent on social media. And I was asked to come down to the State Department to help with this question of why was ISIS so popular online? What was it that they were doing so well? Why were their networks growing? What was the appropriate response? How should the US government respond to this? How should the platforms respond to it? And that was sort of what took me into, again, I just had a startup. I was just in tech. And all of a sudden, my sort of you know, data science night hobby became my job. And that was how it happened. So I worked on the ISIS thing. Then I was asked to work on the Senate's Russia investigation into the data set that Facebook, Twitter, and Alphabet provided in around the 2016 election. And I led one of two outside teams on behalf of the Senate Intelligence Committee doing an analysis into those data sets, writing about what the Internet Research Agency had done, how now we had gone from, you know, activists were doing this, terrorist organizations were doing this, and now state actors were doing this too. So how could we talk about that? Alex Stamos started Stanford Internet Observatory a couple months later, and then he reached out to me. And again, that was how it became my job. So entirely accidental.
2: And you've been working on this
1: about 12 years now.
2: Probably as long as anyone, which is exciting.
1: It wasn't really a field then. It was a lot of us were just like data scientists in a Slack channel saying, hey, we're seeing this stuff. Are you seeing this stuff? Trying to find ways to communicate with each other. Because I was in San Francisco, I did have a lot of friends who worked at the tech companies. And so I was in an interesting position where I could actually have conversations like, hey, your recommendation engine is pushing this account of mine that I made QAnon content. Like, why is that happening? And I think also some of us having technical backgrounds by virtue of being in tech, or, you know, Alex came right out of Facebook, made us much more focused on things like design and incentives as opposed to this content is bad, which was, you know, a conversation that you don't want to be in, because that's where you start to get at. You don't want the problem to be the speech. You want it to be you want to be looking at, for example, the Internet Research Agency. A lot of the speech that they put out, a lot of the fake content from the Russian troll accounts, was just plagiarized content from real American media. So the problem is not, the objection is not that they were saying these specific words. The issue is that these were inauthentic actors trying to artificially inflate and amplify and divide society using the affordances that social media platforms had given.

0: them. So we wanted to keep the focus really on more of the actors and behaviors as opposed to what is the content saying. We didn't want to be adjudicating the facts or anything along those lines, and that was how we thought about our role in the space.
1: Yeah, I think it might be worth kind of early in our conversation taking a step back and looking broadly yep. at that and saying, I think, you know, for folks who might be newer to how social media works, especially on the integrity side or trust and safety side, can you walk us through, like, what are the factors? You touched on some of those, like the difference between the actors, the platforms, mm-hmm. and the content, and how those interact and kind of how you view them, as well as breaking actors maybe into folks who, you know, entities that create content as well as entities that spread content. Those can be very different.
0: Yep. So there's a woman named Camille Francois who had been at a company called Graphica at the time, who wrote this very nice rubric called Actors, Behaviors, Content. trying to, again, because there was no field at the time, what are the ways in which we think about doing these investigations in a rigorous way? And she had also led one of the teams for the Senate Intelligence Committee. We were blinded, so we didn't know that each other were doing it at the time, but she was the other person who led one of these projects. And the actor looks at who is the entity behind the content. Sometimes it's quite obvious, right? An influencer maybe makes a piece of content, you know exactly who they are, they're real, they're human, they're quite transparently who you are choosing to engage with. Sometimes though, you'll see accounts pretending to be something they're not. I don't know how many of you guys are active on X, but do you remember maybe a year ago now, they turned on this thing where all of a sudden they turned on location, and all of these accounts that were pretending to be right-wing influencers turned out they were like in Pakistan or in Nigeria, or, you know, so these are the sorts of things, right? Like, that's inauthenticity right there. That's where somebody is pretending to be speaking as a member of a community, but is really not a member of that community. And so the platforms treated that as a distinct category of policy violation, in a sense. This is inauthentic behavior. The term came to be coordinated inauthentic behavior. As Meta also is sort of trying to figure this out at the time, they come up with the rubrics and some of the vocabulary for this stuff. Behaviors refers to, are there efforts to coordinate, right? Are you intentionally using automated accounts, for example, or bots in this case, to make your content look like it has more engagement and more followers? Are you buying fake engagement, right? You can do that, it turns out. It's actually quite easy. So are you buying fake engagement to look more popular than you are? Are you using certain types of techniques to, you know, to link a whole lot of accounts together to create a perception that there is a media entity with multiple properties at work here? So basically the behaviors part speaks to this notion of manipulating the affordances the platform gives to people for amplification or for reach to try to sort of juice your numbers, basically. And then the content refers to what is it these accounts are actually saying. And that becomes salient at certain times, like around an election. The policies that the platforms put in place, which say, like, you can't tell people vote on Wednesday, not on Tuesday. You can't tell them that their polling place is closed when it's not. That's voter suppression. You can't delegitimize an election. You can't prematurely claim victory. So they do have some policies that they put out that are specific to certain types of content in certain types of areas. They also had some for hate speech. I never worked on that, but that becomes an area. And so the platforms begin to carve out and set rules for these sorts of things. Most of what I focused on, except for during elections and then subsequently during COVID, was the focus on state actors and investigations and more of the intersection with design and incentives.
1: You touched on how this has evolved, both what you witness as well as your interaction with the platforms. You talked about a decade ago, you were able to ping people and they would give you, there's like a little bit more agreeable. And then it seems like there was an era when there was some effort to sort of correct some of this, right? There was a huge investment following the 2016 election.
0: I got profiled in like the New York Times for being like a gadfly of the platforms in 2016. It was sort of a funny thing to get attention for, but those of us in the data science community were calling for the hearings that they had in 2017, saying, you need to account for what happened in public. You need to tell the public what happened. We had very adversarial relationships with the platforms in the early days because it was, I think, in their defense, and I imagine you had this experience, there would often be these like gotcha kind of stories, like, oh, I found one fake account doing a thing, and then media would cover it and like kind of blow it up, and it would become a whole story of like the platforms are doing these terrible things, right? So there's that. And then there were other instances where we're saying, like, actually, they had this tool called CrowdTangle. We've sort of found like a little bit of a something that little kind of backdoor in the kind of CrowdTangle API, this guy at Columbia Journalism School. And even as we were being told early on that the Internet Research Agency hadn't gotten much engagement, just $100,000.

0: $1 worth of Facebook ads, we found the engagement data for the actual pages, which were, you know, millions of engagements. And we're like, okay, you guys are talking about the ads over here, but this is what happened on the organic pages. Like, this is what matters. This is such a redirect when you're constantly redirecting media back to that stupid ads number. Let's talk about what happened over here. And so for me, a lot of it was like, you know, sitting with Senator Warner and others and saying, like, you've got to have hearings. Like, come on, make them account for what happened. You know, at the same time, though, you can't do an investigation solely on the outside. And that is because I can say, I think these accounts are behaving in a coordinated way based on a, you know, set of, I can gather a lot of data, I can look at evidence of coordination. You know, I remember we did this investigation into US Pentagon propaganda accounts where, like, they literally all tweeted on the 0 millisecond of the minute. You know, like, these sorts of things you would see where you're like, okay, come on. Or sometimes the content is the red flag. Like, we saw these accounts in Libya talking about Shugeli, who was, I forget his first name now, Maxim Shugeli maybe, who was this Russian Wagner Group soldier who had been arrested. And all of a sudden, all these, you know, Libyans are talking about Shugeli. Like, no, there's no way, that's not authentic at all. So that was kind of a red flag, and so we started digging into that network to try to suss out, could we say conclusively these are Wagner Group linked accounts, these are Russia linked accounts pretending to be Libyans. In that particular case, SIO had started then, I reached out to Twitter, I reached out to Facebook, and I said, this is what we think we have. What do you think this is? And the way that relationship changed was it became much more, instead of it being adversarial, it became much more of a collaborative process where we were able to say, this is what we see on the outside. What do you see on the inside? And what they started to do, they built these investigations teams internally that would sometimes share data with researchers that they vetted. You know, we had to sign a bunch of papers saying we weren't going to leak the data. We had protections in place to deal with it. But we could do these investigations jointly. And that meant that we had the capability to go and do much more longitudinal or looking across platforms or, you know, tracing things back to other forms of media. And the platforms would do the depth, the deep investigations into what happened on their platform. And then we would release these reports where they would put out their statements about what they said happened. And we would put out an independent research report that we wrote about our understanding of what was in those data sets. And we pushed back occasionally, where I remember once we got a Latin American data set and it had a cluster of accounts. This was from Twitter. And we were like, we think these are authentic activists. We actually don't think these are fake at all. And here's the reason why. And so you could actually go back and forth with them to do these investigations in a much more holistic way. And I think personally, and I still stand by this, that you don't want the platforms, in my opinion, that, like, unaccountable private power having the ability to do that takedown and not disclose what happened. I think that the fact that there were academics who were doing those investigations and looking at it and writing those public reports was an ideal working relationship where there was at least some collaboration and some information exchange, even while both entities behaved independently.
1: That last piece on the ability to do the investigation, there's not much in the way of oversight, is
0: right.
1: I think what leads to accusations mm-hmm. of censorship and concerns, often well-meaning concerns from users,
0: yeah.
1: from the public, around the amount of power that these platforms have over what all of us, all of our information ecosystems. And I'm curious, you'd said before that you lean more towards how do we design these platforms more effectively and moving away from kind of that, we're gonna take down specific content, take down specific actors. I'm curious if you can speak to sort of what you've seen that works and
0: yeah.
1: what drives you in that direction and say, no, the correct solution here is better design and better incentives, and not we're going to set better rules and better enforcement of those rules.
0: So my feeling from watching the anti-vax stuff very early on was that there's always a backfire effect when you took the accounts down, right? It turned it into forbidden knowledge. It turned it into something where, like, they don't want you to know, right? And it makes it more interesting, right? Okay. So so I was never a fan of takedowns, except in very limited cases. Inauthentic accounts, yes. Like, take down the Russians pretending to be Libyans. Like, that's an authenticity vertical. And I think that is completely worth doing, right? That was, like, such a bright line as far as I was concerned. Again, as long as you're putting out the data sets and showing your work on, like, here is why we believe these are Wagner Group accounts, you've kind of, like, checked your boxes there. When you get into things like the policies around elections, the policies that they had around COVID, around, you know, a bunch of, whether hate speech, all of these other areas that I didn't work in, you want to have some visibility and transparency into what has happened. And oftentimes, that didn't happen. So there would be takedowns where the person doesn't have a right to appeal. They don't really know why their stuff has come down. Some AI has taken it down, right? Because you know things gradually begin to move in the way of in the realm of like automated moderation, right? So it's not even human review. It's just the you know the machine god decides that this is bad and like there it goes. So I argued very strongly for transparency and for user agency, right? How do you give users more control over that experience? Aza Raskin and I wrote this article in 2018, Freedom of Speech, Not Freedom of Reach, which was like, leave it up and then think about what you're curating. That it was actually the curation piece that mattered a lot more than what came down. Because every piece of content in a feed is ranked. There is no neutral. Once you internalize that, you realize that the platform has completely at its own discretion, the right to decide how it is going to rank. That in itself is an incredible power. So I wrote a lot of arguments that that power should be devolved to users, that users should have much more control over that ability to do that ranking, but that on a centralized platform, the right to curate is the platform's First Amendment right. That is what you are there for. That is what you are signing up for. And so the other thing I wrote a lot about was like, we need more platforms, right? And I wrote about we need more platforms because the argument was, if you are moderated or deplatformed or whatever, you should have another place to go. And there should be communities that are palatable to the rules and values of certain communities that want to speak in certain ways to each other. And this was actually what you started to see, right? You had Parler begins to emerge. You know, you start to see the rise of, first it happens on the right, and then it happens on the left. So you start to see the rise of Parler, Truth Social, and the very right-wing coded platforms that emerge with their own very specific moderation rules. Like on Rumble, you can't share Antifa content, right? That is a very specific terms of service that only Rumble has. And I think it's great, right? That's what you want to see. You want to see the rise and the proliferation of these platforms so people have places to go. And then you start to see after Elon buys X, the diaspora of left-leaning users moving to Blue Sky and Threads and Mastodon for a while there. And so, again, this question of transparency design and my personal belief, again, that the platform is ranking. It is always ranking. It is always curating. And all of that has to be done transparently and with ideally a right to appeal.
1: I can understand the transparency piece around. Mm-hmm. It's great to have that clear, what the rules of engagement are on a site clear. I think the lack of clarity is the root cause of most frustration that I saw, like directed from users at Facebook of why it's actually happening. On the other hand, you know, examples as sort of those left and right wing coded, like at what point does that sort of risk sort of pushing us more and more into echo chambers?
0: This is the question where I'm not convinced that that is a technical problem at this point. The intentional effort to reframe any sort of moderation as censorship began on the right in 2018. And that was for a variety of reasons, but you started to see Donald Trump get upset about certain decisions that were made. And then by 2020, when his tweets begin to get labeled during the election, labeled, this is before January 6th, there has been no takedown, labeled. You start to see that that argument that a label is censorship, right? So we begin to see this expansive definition of that term where it becomes, it sort of, in my opinion, leaves the realm of reality and moves into this, anything I don't like is censorship at that point. So that's a thing that happens. But, that sense of these rules aren't for us is constantly reinforced by the influencers and the community members who are like, no, come follow me over here. This is where you start to get at, can you help people understand a little bit more, what are the incentives of the people who are talking to them? How are they making their money? Why is this happening? I think the question of how do you bring people back together, how do you depolarize them, that's bigger than tech. What we're starting to see, if you want to think about it from a design standpoint, the best arguments are what's called bridging-based recommenders. I don't know how many people here are familiar with that term, but it's the idea that since, again, no content ranking is neutral, rather than ranking when you open your feed for something that is going to be like rage bait or incredibly weird that you're going to engage with because you're like, what the hell is this, or something that is highly sensational, instead of ranking in those terms, you can actually do what's called bridging-based ranking, where you're saying, here is some content that is liked by divergent publics. So people on the right and people on the left like this content. That's what we're going to prioritize showing. So this allows you to surface content even about highly, inflammatory issues, abortion maybe or something like that, where it's the idea of like disagreement without being disagreeable. You're still surfacing the issue, you're still getting the content out there, but you're not rewarding the rage entrepreneurs by putting them at the top of the feed every time. So instead, what you're trying to do is rethink what that curation model looks like. Can you just show people content that is not coming from people who are actively monetizing outrage? That's where I think the best possible depolarization option is from a design standpoint. But otherwise, I think a lot of it is offline at this point. It is, you know, how do you engage your community? I know there's like things like America in One Room and other efforts that people here at Stanford work on that make people recognize kind of humanity as opposed to like, that's my side and that's your side, because that is way bigger than just a technical problem.
1: I love the framing that the ability to rank and the ability to create an algorithm is the First Amendment right of these platforms. It is also their biggest responsibility. And I guess I'm curious from your standpoint, do they take that responsibility seriously enough? Because it seems often like they would say, yeah, like it's our First Amendment right to do this, but almost like in a very defensive, reactionary way of like, oh, you can't regulate us, this is our First Amendment right. But then, to your point, like nothing is neutral.
0: Yeah.
1: And they don't seem to acknowledge that all of the time.
0: It's an interesting question. I felt like for a while there was a sort of period from maybe 2018 to 2022 or so. They were constantly putting out these explanations, right? You could read the Facebook policy blog and you would see, this is why we're doing this. Twitter during COVID was, you can actually still see it. The blog is still up. It's remarkably communicative where they're like, constantly putting out updates. This is what we're doing, this is what we're doing, this is what we're doing, this is what we're doing. Here are the stats of our enforcement. We've taken down 8,000 posts. You know, this is what we've done. Here's why we've taken them down. And interestingly, in those, I just wrote a paper on this. So I read 10 years of platform policy when I was doing this work. They're making moral arguments in every single one of these posts over that period from 2015, 2016, up till about 2022. Where they're saying, it is our responsibility to do this. It is our responsibility to make sure that people have accurate information about their health. It is our responsibility to make sure people have accurate information about elections. Here's how we balance that with free expression. And this is the undercurrent that is through every single one of the policy shifts and enforcement data sets that they release. So they are making that argument using moral language. And then in 2022, when the investigations begin, that is almost that is dismantled incredibly quickly, and all of a sudden you don't hear that moral language so much anymore. So was it all like BS? I don't know. I wasn't internal. I was, you know, always on the outside. But I think where I engaged with them most directly was really on the inauthentic actor stuff, which, as I say, is like a very clear, bright line. I think even today, you'd be hard pressed to find many people who object to that. The election stuff became very, very, very, very polarizing, and that was because of the 2020 election and the false allegations that it was rigged and stolen. And that was where you started to see the politicization of that, and the arguments that when the platforms labeled that content, or you know, they made some high-profile mistakes, right? There is the one that everybody talks about. There's Hunter Biden's laptop, which we didn't work on at SIO, just for the record, for all the trolls who will watch this later and clip that out of context. we didn't work on that. That was out of scope for us. We were only looking at voting-related content, and Hunter's laptop had nothing to do with voting. But they did throttle that in a very public way, and it was a bad call. And they apologized for it, right? They did respond to it. But you did see in that moment, I think it became clear to people the power that they have. Well, the idea that nobody knew about Hunter Biden's laptop is complete BS. It was shared on Meta 400,000 times before it was temporarily throttled, just to be clear. So again, with a lot of these things, you have to like, the nuance is really what you need to get to, which is, it was a bad call, and also it was not what the media circus turned it into. And unfortunately, because of the political nature of what is happening, because of the political impacts of what they have the power to do, these stories do come to serve as examples of, you know, but look what they could have done, but look what this could have been. You wouldn't know if they put their thumbs on the scale. And that is the issue that I think we continue to face.
1: Absolutely true that what is covered in the media is only sort of a glimpse into what's really happening on sort of both directions of many of these stories. you touched on that there was this era that kind of ended in 2022, maybe 2023, where there was a little bit more openness. I'm curious if you can explain like what has happened in the last couple of years and the impact that's had on your work, and kind of the impact that like the reaction and sort of response from these platforms, you know, secondary to all that pushback really stemming from the 2020 election and early 2021.
0: Yeah, so in 2022, what happens is the House flips, right? So November 2022, the House of Representatives flips, and Jim Jordan gets the gavel to something that comes, we can call shorthand, the Weaponization Committee. For months leading up to that, starting in August of 2022, there had been blog posts about our work. And I say blog because it labeled itself a foundation, but it was never even legally registered. It's like one guy with a blog that, you know, calls himself a foundation. This is how propaganda works, right? And so this guy and his fake foundation start writing these stories about how the research we did in 2020 tracking election rumors was a mass censorship campaign, and that we had been directed by the government to do it, and that the government had used us as a cutout to demand that the platforms take content down. Now, there was no evidence of this, but one of the ways that this works is like the narrative gets laundered through more and more outlets, and they create this sort of surround sound dynamic around it. Even though the allegations all trace back to one blog post, the way this is done is this person says a thing, he goes on this news station, Just the News was the first one to do this, and then every other outlet says Just the News is reporting, and then the next one says The Daily whatever is reporting, and so on and so forth. And so it creates this perception that this is a real thing, even though it's just echoes of this one blog post. But Jim Jordan gets his gavel, and we were like, okay, we're gonna be investigated. Because this momentum had been building since August, as they're saying, because literally at the bottom of the blog post, it would say, a Republican committee with subpoena power needs to investigate these people. It wasn't like anybody was hiding the ball, right? We knew what was gonna happen. Turned out this person had been an election denier who worked in the White House, right? Before he went off and started his blog. And so we get then the Twitter files happens. And that was a phenomenal exercise in decontextualization, where you just take an email, cut it in half, post it to the internet, and pretend that the top said something it didn't. And again, it is covered through these media cycles. And so we get our subpoena in March of 2023, and the subpoena requests the last 10 years of our emails. Keep in mind, SIO only existed for three by that point, maybe. Last 10 years of our emails with social media platforms and the executive branch of the government, because they're investigating the Biden censorship regime. And I'm like, who ran the government in 2020? It wasn't the Biden censorship regime. Like, we were working with the Trump, you know, we worked with the Trump administration, DHS, when we did talk to DHS. Those were Trump appointees we were talking to, but whatever, sure, the Biden censorship regime. So it was like transparently political from the very second that subpoena came down, but the platforms all got those subpoenas too. And there is nothing that lawyers do faster when you get a legal request than say, like, shut up and say nothing.
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0: And so that was, the chilling effect was profound. It was like instantaneous. It was just very much a, so Stanford is a private university, but they also began FOIAing every state university that had done anything remotely related to elections also. So just mass FOIAing, because while they were waiting for the subpoena documents, and then they started suing us. So America First Legal sued us in Louisiana, and then New Civil Liberties Alliance sued us in Texas. And again, you start to see these dynamics where they make it a liability to speak to other people. Your emails will be turned over, your communication will be reframed as a cabal. Even though there's no evidence of this, the insinuation is enough. And that's where you start to see, in my opinion, that was the entire point of the endeavor. It was election deniers mad about what we did during the election, pushing apart the entities that had collaborated to try to understand and triage rumors in the election. And that was the goal. And it was a very, very effective thing. Because I think all of the different entities retreated to their respective corners and said, that's it, you know, it's too much of a liability to even speak to each other anymore.
1: Yeah, and I think that's first of all really troubling and, you know, awful to hear about. It echoed back to my time at Facebook, is not that we got everything or even most things right, but when we did get it right, we failed to make that case publicly, or sort of, and there's the adage that the lie flies around the room faster than the truth can keep up. And you know, I think that's at the heart of a lot of these issues. But it does feel like there was a failure to even try to like combat that with the other side, that this was not a cabal, that these were principled decisions, that they were made not at the behest of any sort of government official or outside entity. They were you know, deliberate decisions made by the platforms in line with, you know, pre-released and public and transparent guidelines. Yep. And likewise, you know, in the civil society orgs we worked with, that there was a failure to kind of defend that work, and it was so much easier to sort of back off.
0: Yep. So I'm still like writing about this now, because I've made it sort of like a little bit of a project to go after one particular number, which is the idea that Stanford Internet Observatory censored 22 million tweets, which is a staggering number. And it didn't happen. We did this post-election analysis where we pulled all of the tweets related to the top 10 most viral stories in most viral rumors in the 2020 election. So Sharpiegate, Dominion, all of these big moments. And Kate Starbird's team at UW did this data poll. We like write out the methodology in a report that sat on the internet for 2 years. It's like academic work. And they take that number that we did after the election. In December, we did this data poll. And they say, no, they sent 22 million tweets to the platforms and got them labeled and censored during the election, and that's how they stole the election, right? And we keep pointing out that there is no basis for this at all. And it's one thing to say it in 2023, but it's another after you have turned over all of your documents under subpoena, and there is no evidence of it in the turned over documents. So I have actually started asking them when crazy media outlets write this stuff now, I send a request for a correction just to see how they handle it. I'm sorry, but did you know all of my emails were turned over? All of our work product was turned over. You can go look at it. Jim Jordan doesn't even defend this number. Why is it in your publication? Right? And you like watch the magic happen in the the ways that they try to move the goalposts about what they did or didn't say regarding that number. But it is such an outrageous, demonstrably false claim that I find it funny actually to like litigate it with them, to like make them explain to me how they are justifying keeping that in their publication. At this point, I think it's just tribal, right? It's just like we want to believe, and so we're keeping this here. But what we didn't do a good job of was when that number was being laid down originally, again, through that laundering process of like this, literally it came from the same guy, like this blog says this thing, and then everybody repeats it. We never requested a correction. Stanford comms did not believe that requesting a correction was worthwhile. And so it let all of these articles that were written speculatively at the time, we did not request corrections. And that, I think, was just an absolutely devastatingly bad decision, because it meant that even now, I don't know how many times you guys like argue with LLMs about things, but this is another thing that I write a lot about, right? Which is like, how do you synthesize reality? Because it is incredible. You know, I one thing I will say is the LLMs realize that the 22 million number is BS now too, and I'll send that back to them also, to be like, ask Grok if this is true, you know, because even Grok knows this, you know. But as I go through this process, it's like they work with what they have, and we were sitting there telling election officials, don't let rumors ossify, right? You've got to push back, you know, you've got to say like, no, the Sharpie markers actually didn't bleed through and blah, blah, blah, and all the details related to the specific election rumor. You can't just let this stand, because this is going to be reality, right? If it's viral, it's reality. And then when it happened to us, we didn't do anything. And it was like wild to watch that. So these articles from that time frame just all have this stuff in there, and it's like trying to dig out of a hole. So I write a lot now about institutional comms and what not to do. So
1: yeah, there's definitely, not that it's funny, but it's not, almost funny that exactly, and you said this earlier, this ended up being a case study in exact social dynamics.
0: Yeah, yeah,
1: yeah. Against for 100%. Years, just with kind of the subject, that this time the content was the sort of the referees themselves, as it
0: yes.
1: were.
0: Yes, and I think the other reason why you have to engage, I really do understand, look, it is very hard when you're being sued, and I am still being sued, right? Those court cases are still going on, that you don't want to do anything that hurts your defense, right? And yet, on the flip side, there's the matter of where is the court of public opinion? When it takes... Again, it's been 3 years now that those court cases have been going on. right? The Texas one, they just appealed again on, I think April 16th was the deadline. They got it in 3 days before the deadline, so now we're going to the Fifth Circuit Court of Appeals again. You know, and so it'll last another 7 months at least. But as you work through these things and you realize it's going to be 3 to 4 years, and one of the reasons to file those lawsuits is to shut you up, right? It is to put you in that position where you can't talk. And so then I think that we have to be thinking about this. I've started getting to know, as I've been writing about this from like a, what should you do, right? What is the answer to that question? As I've started talking to law firms and PR firms, as I've gone through this kind of investigations process, like, you know, postmortem this now, like what what would you have done differently here? The answer is like new firms or like firms that are much more versed in how the internet works actually do mount defenses in the court of public opinion also. They do find ways to push back. Again, it is like a balancing act, but the idea that you're just going to go silent for 4 years while some litigation winds its way through the courts, it is like it's so destructive, and yet that is how it happened. You saw it. So Jim Jordan actually released, so as the Weaponization Committee came to a close, as that session of Congress ended, he released 17,000 pages of investigation documents. And you can read his 4-chapter report, you know, on the Biden censorship regime, and then you go into the 12,000-page appendix, which I have read, 12,000-page transcripts of all the interviews with the tech company executives. So he's got 12,000 pages of interviews with the tech company executives saying, none of this ever happened. We weren't pressured by the government. This is how we made our independent decisions. This is what our policy was. This is how we executed on our policy. None of the 12,000 pages, like, they don't reflect the reality of, like, or I should say the reality that is in the 12,000 pages is not what you read in the reports. But interestingly, again, speaking of the LLMs, they're like, well, this is a report from congress.gov, so we're going to cite it. The Democrats didn't write a counter report, so this is reality here, right? And you're trying to tell the LLM, but did you look at the 12,000-page appendix that wasn't even indexed? And it's, you know, it's like, no. So you're really, you know, trying to think through, again, from a infrastructure and design perspective, what synthesizes reality at this point, and how do you push back?
1: Yeah, and my last question before we'll take some questions for the audience. Can you explain just the impact that had on the platforms themselves? Like, I think there's a cynical take that's, well, the platforms were never doing anything to begin with. So this lawsuit doesn't necessarily shift anything. But I think speaking to whether it's through your relationship or just what you've seen, has that led to a market shift in how the platforms view this question?
0: This is a really interesting question. So the platforms got sued also. We're not co-defendants in any of the cases, just to be clear. We were sued as de facto agents of the United States government. So I'm mostly co-defendants with government people, even though I was not paid by a government nor am I an agent of the government. That's a whole other thing. The platforms were sued by people who said our First Amendment rights were violated when you moderated us or took us down. Those cases are tossed constantly, right? They are just not, because again, the platform has the First Amendment rights, not the user. This is just American law. This is something where you can reframe it and yell about it on social media, but when a court looks at it, the court says, no, this did not happen. No, this isn't real. The most prominent case was the Murthy v. Missouri case, where, again, the platforms were defendants, so that was government. But you did see the Supreme Court, Amy Coney Barrett, Justice Barrett, say, there's no evidence here connecting a platform decision to anything the government asked for in relation to any of these defendants. In fact, there's no evidence that the government requested anything related to these defendants, so we're going to toss this for standing, right? We're going to kick this back down for standing. So what happens with the platform court cases, they too are constantly getting tossed because the platform has the right. If they wanted to say, like, we're not letting you on here if you type the word cat, that would be covered, right? That is their right. They can do that. It's crazy, but they could do it if they wanted to, right? It's just the sort of court of public opinion that would prevent that from happening. But so what you start to see is this, they're winning in the court cases, but they are not willing to stand up and say, we made this choice. Here is why we did it. This was the ethics underlying it. Here's where we might have done something differently. Here's where we wouldn't have done something differently. Instead, you just see a retreat, I think, and that's the in response to, ironically, political pressure. You know, they argue that there was a lot of political pressure from the left during COVID. Then you see political pressure on the right afterwards, and that is the that's the dynamic there.
1: Absolutely. I'd love to open it for the last 15 minutes to open it to questions from the audience.
3: What do you think is the future of the kind of work you were doing of, monitoring for election-related disinformation, the future of platform content moderation, which seems to be going radically in the reverse direction? And if I can just add on one more angle to this, we thought we were seeing a massive and virtually unstoppable train wreck coming in terms of deep fakes.
0: Yeah.
3: And it doesn't seem yet to have had the impact on elections that we were expecting. Is that, do you think that's just because the technology isn't perfect enough yet? Or do you have any thoughts on why it hasn't had a more profound and, you know, determinative effect on election outcomes?
0: So I think on the first question, it's the collaboration piece that was dismantled. So you do not see researchers talking to state and local election officials anymore, right? So the way that our election work worked, if a state or local election official saw something, we had an open tip email. They could just send us a, hey, can you look at this? Hey, what do you think this is? Again, that same question. Because we were like, their job is to run elections. It's not to be monitoring like the latest, you know, random account that they think is fake. Sometimes they would think it was Russian. That was what we were like, eh, you know. but we would try to look at it and understand it and send them something back saying what it might be or whether it was like a big deal or not. And then every now and then we would tag in a platform if it did seem to violate policy. So it's that connection that's not happening. You'll still see, like, Kate Starbird's team at UW still does rumor triage, right? They're still talking about this is going viral, here's how it's going viral, here's why it's not true. They do pre-bunking work. They try to explain things in terms of tropes and storytelling. Around this phase in the election, you are likely to see X, Y, and Z. But again, it is the ability to have multi-stakeholder conversations that is done. Even by 2022, our finding in 2020 was that the platforms ignored 65% of the things that we tagged. So we were like, well, okay, tagging is not really the best use of our time. So we're just, you know, so by 2022, we weren't really doing that. But that was the sort of firsthand, you know, the effort in 2020 was different. We were kind of trying it out for the first time. I think you have seen people retreat from the space, right? The idea that that it is too much of a liability to do election work. And when we were still under subpoena, Stanford sent a letter saying that, like, SIO wouldn't do this in 2024, wouldn't do real-time election rumor research in 2024. So you do see, I think, universities getting spooked when it comes to seem like a massive liability. Like, if you do this, you're going to get sued. It's going to be a vexatious nuisance lawsuit, but you're going to fight it for millions of dollars over 4 years, and is the juice worth the squeeze? So that chilling effect is real. And then to your point about AI, the technology gets better and better. And so my feeling on this was always, again, in that nuanced space, two things are true. One, authentic content or decontextualized real videos are highly persuasive. Anytime there's like fires in the Brazilian rainforest, someone will grab a forest fire image from India and throw the picture into X and it'll go viral, right? So decontextualized real images are a thing. The question is, how do you help people understand what is real and what is true, and these are not the same thing. And generative AI creates a significant degree of distrust. It makes people really doubt what they're seeing. They doubt what's real, and they doubt, you know, so you can actually use it to diminish confidence in the real, and at the same time you can use it to create the fake. I think that I see it as an extension. It's just another way to create propaganda, another way to, you know, to get content out there. I think we have seen in some elections, I want to say maybe it was Slovakia, fake leaked audio dropped, you know, 48 hours before the vote that there has been some speculation that actually did have some impact. You know, leaked audio of a politician on a hot mic, this is obviously fake, this is a fake audio, saying, oh, I'm, you know, when I get into power, this is what I'm really going to do, that kind of thing. And as people try to figure out if it's real, it really comes down to just, what do you trust? Do you trust this speaker, do you trust this outlet? That problem, I think, is it is going to continue. I don't think it's going anywhere. Again, it's not massive. It's not like the biggest thing, but it is also a thing.
1: I will say that the AI question I got most from friends and family while I worked at Meta was how bad are first deep fakes and then generative AI, like how much will that shift the ecosystem?
0: It's a real bipartisan concern. I joined Bill O'Reilly actually to talk to to talk to his audience about it, and because he had a friend who was taken in by a video and he wanted to talk about this, and he wanted to talk about this for his audience. And I said, sure, you know, I'd be happy to come on and talk about it. And I got such nice emails from the audience afterwards talking about how it had impacted them, right? Like, my mom was taken in by this scammer. My, you know, a lot of it touches people in their personal lives in the context of spam and scams, but it's really not a partisan concern, actually. It is quite a bipartisan concern that people are going to be duped. They're not going to know what's real. They're going to be constantly taken in by this stuff. And then you're going to have to try to persuade them that something is true or not true. And how can we find a way maybe to bring people back together on this idea of, it is a common value, I think, across the political spectrum to want to believe, to want to have some confidence in what you see in front of you. And I think we should be leaning into that more and trying to emphasize that this is not a partisan issue.
4: Yeah, I wonder if you looked at all at Wikipedia and the effect that Wikipedia articles have in establishing
0: reality,
4: and also shutting down the communication. I mean, specifically, if Steve Jobs would have written a piece on Wikipedia, it would have been banned because he was talking about the company he founded. That is a policy that they have.
0: Yes.
4: So you now have shut out a historical voice, right?
0: So I have written about Wikipedia, most recently in The Atlantic, when Grokopedia was launching. This might sound strange, but Grokopedia does some things very well, right? And what it does very well is that it crawls and ingests massive quantities of information. And I was one of the fortunate few, the first 800,000 entries included a bio for me, which was like two-thirds normal, and then it went into like InfoWars down in the bottom third, and I was like. But what was very interesting about it is you see the war for reality happening because Wikipedia is such a big piece of training data for AI, and it really heavily influences the Google in particular, their automated summaries, right? So if it's in Wikipedia, it's treated as being legitimate. At the same time, it's a lot of entries in Wikipedia are like stubs because who has the time? Like, I'm not that interesting, right, for a Wikipedian to go write a bio about. Grok did this massive crawl and pull, and it was like finding random interviews I'd given where I talked about, like, my dad taught me how to code, da da da, you know, and like that stuff's in there. And I was like, nobody in Wikipedia would ever find that, right? Or if they're like, they should be writing articles about more interesting people. And so the watching, like, this is what the AI can do, and I actually was kind of fortunate enough, Jimmy Wales had just written a book at the same time, so I got to interview Jimmy Wales about this, because Wikipedia also doesn't want AI-generated entries, which is a interesting challenge, because one of the things that was fascinating about the Grokopedia experience is, like, you have to plead your case to a robot. You have to try to convince the robot that the InfoWars article about you is crazy, right? And that is a wild exchange. Whereas on Wikipedia, you can go and try to appeal your case to a human, right? So you have these, like, these different strengths and weaknesses. But for Wikipedia to be competitive going forward, the concern is that the Grokopedia model is going to come to feel so much more rich and robust, whereas relying on human moderators and volunteers to do this stuff, because as you say, there's all these rules, right? I can't go edit my page to say this sentence about me is wrong. I have to leave a comment for somebody and hope that the person does it. So it's just very different ways of treating it. And what you see, the last piece I'll add to this, is that members of Congress then send letters to Wikimedia Foundation saying, you know, we think there's been evidence of suspect editing rings colluding to shut out political perspectives, how do you respond to this? Or your approved source list doesn't include OANN and Newsmax, why is that? You're biased, right? You know, and so this is where you start to see those war for reality is happening, because that is where that synthesis is happening. And it's very interesting to watch this play out. So yeah, it is very much at the forefront of this because of that that importance in the synthesis space.
5: You know, autocrats love the lack of public trust in media, and average citizens are left awash in this massive amount of misinformation, and they need tools, first of all, to be able to navigate their way through it, and also education to teach them to be skeptical. You know, to follow Carl Sagan's adjunct of, you know, extraordinary claims require extraordinary proof. So what tools is an average person going to have access to in order to try to ferret their way through the system?
0: Really not very many at this point, candidly, and that's one of the big problems, I think. A lot of this you're seeing happen on Reddit right now. People are trying to crowdsource answers like the is this AI sub, right, where people are asking other humans, what do you think this is? How can I tell? How can I have access? They don't have access to models that do detection or tools that expose watermarks or anything like that. And there, you know, every now and then, though, the detection tools get it wrong. And then it becomes a whole whole news cycle where, well, the detection tool said that this was or was not AI, and it, you know, gets it wrong, and then it becomes, the people then have, like, well, I saw it. I searched for it. I did that myself. I asked that tool, what do you mean it's not right? And so we've just hit this really bad state, I think, where what you might start to see is content provenance come into play a little bit more. There was an article in the Financial Times that made this point that social media kind of rewarded extremes, and AI might be more of a reward accurate information. And a, it was framing it more around the center. I don't think it's necessarily the center. I think it's more of a widespread agreement in certain things being real or true. And that's because when you have like provenance tools, you'll eventually have a New York Times reporter with a camera that says, I am at this place, I took this photo, and here is every piece of editing that happened to this photo in the time since it was taken. And on the New York Times, we will display that content credential, and anybody who wants to see it can see it. So it's almost like credentialing in the good stuff, as opposed to trying to constantly detect and correct the bad stuff, if that makes sense. So the opposite side of the coin. Okay. And I think that the result of that will be certain outlets that have that capacity to do that and to say we are going to do this credentialing will potentially enjoy a higher trust from readers, higher engagement with readers as they become a voice that leverages the technology appropriate. It's going to be a weird intermediate period, though, because you're going to have parts of the world that don't have access to those tools, aren't using the latest iPhone, don't have the latest Canon camera with this credentialing protocol built in. And then you're going to have that challenge of like, well, this person in this remote area of this conflict zone says they took that photo, and just because they're not a New York Times photographer, can we really discount it? So it's going to be, I think, for a while, a very uncomfortable intermediate period, as people are going to make their decisions in part based on what are their communities of trust tell them that they can believe. I wish I had a better answer for you, but I think that's more realistic.
1: Unfortunate to leave it there. We do have to join me in thanking Renee for coming in.
2: 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Joe Ritchie is our general manager and editor. I'm David Barsamian. 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
1: Palestine is not just the land of the Muslims. It's the land of three people and all people. The land of the Muslims, the land of the Christians, and the land of the Jews who are decent and not Zionist Jews.
2: And welcome to Accent of Women, a show by and about women from diverse cultures and languages right across the world. I'm Harita, and today we are going to discuss about a serious issue which is going on in the world right now. So around the world, thousands of international students leave their home and families to pursue education overseas. But what happens when globally conflict suddenly becomes part of everyday life? Today, we will be speaking about the realities faced by international students in Russia during the ongoing war situation, the emotional stress, rising costs, uncertainty, and daily challenges that many students silently go through. Joining us today is Kavya, an international MBBS student currently studying in Moscow. She'll be sharing her experiences, the challenges students are facing, and how everyday life has challenged during this period. Welcome to the program, Kavya.
3: Thank you so much for inviting me. I'm really happy to be part of this conversation because I think many people outside don't fully understand what students here are actually experiencing day-to-day life.
2: To begin with, can you tell us a little bit about your life in Moscow before the war situation became intense? What was student life like back then?
3: Before the war, life was honestly peaceful and normal. As international students, we focused mostly on studies, university life, traveling around the city, and adjusting to a new country and its culture. Moscow is actually a very developed and beautiful city. Here, public transport is excellent and education is well structured.

0: when the war situation started escalating, what changed first and what was the first thing students noticed?
1: One of the first things was uncertainty. People became anxious because nobody knew what would happen next. Families back home were constantly calling us. Social media was filled with news and fear. Even though the daily life continued in many ways, mentally things became very stressful.
0: So you mentioned one important issue students are currently facing, network and communication problems. Can you explain that a bit more?
1: Yes, this has become a major issue for many students. Sometimes internet connectivity becomes unstable and certain international services or apps don't work properly. Calling family back home can become difficult at times, and that creates emotional stress because parents naturally worry.
0: So I can imagine communication becomes very important during uncertain situations.
1: Exactly. When your family keeps hearing war-related news, they want constant updates. So when the network becomes slow or unavailable, even temporarily families panic. And as students living far away from home, that pressure affects us emotionally too.
0: So the issue is not just technical, it also affects mental well-being, right?
1: Yes, definitely. A simple phone call to family can make a huge difference emotionally.
0: And you also mentioned rising grocery prices. How serious has that situation become for our students?
1: It has definitely become noticeable. Prices of groceries and daily essentials have increased compared to before. For students who are already managing tight budgets, even small increases matters a lot.

0: You are listening to Accent of Women, produced in the studios of Tracy R in Fitzroy, Victoria, and broadcast nationally on the Community Radio Network. So what kind of items became expensive?
1: Basic things like vegetables, fruits, dairy products, important food items, and household necessities have all become more costly. Many international students also prefer buying specific food products they are familiar with, and imported items especially have become expensive.
0: So budgeting becomes harder, right?
1: Yes, students now plan expenses more carefully. Some people reduce outside food, some try to cook more often, and others share accommodation expenses to manage cost.
0: And unlike locals, international students cannot always depend on families immediately for financial support.
1: Exactly. Currency exchange fluctuations also affect families back home. So both students and parents feel financial pressure.
0: So one thing people often overlook is mental health. How has the situation emotionally affected students there?
1: I think this is one of the biggest hidden struggles. Even when everything appears normal, physically, mentally, students carry stress every day.
0: What kind of stress?
1: Uncertainty about the future, worrying about the family, fear created by constant news updates, concerns about studies, visa, travel, and safety.
0: And social media probably increase anxiety too, right?
1: Yes, sometimes exaggerated news spreads online and creates panic. Families send us videos and messages asking if we were safe. Even if things are calm locally, continuously seeing war-related content affects mental peace.
0: So how do students cope with this emotionally?
1: Mostly through friendships and support systems, international students support each other a lot. Friends become like family here. People try to motivate each other and spend time together and maintain positivity.
0: Mm-hmm. So, how has the war situation affected studies and your university life?
1: Universities continue functioning by

0: But there are challenges. Students sometimes struggle to concentrate fully because of stress and uncertainty. Travel concerns, documentation issues, and international restrictions can also affect academic planning.
1: But despite everything, students continue chasing their goals.
0: Yes, that's something important. Many students came here with dreams, especially medical students. Despite difficulties, people continue studying because they have already invested years of hard work and sacrifice.
1: That shows resilience.
0: Yes, I think students here have become mentally stronger because of these experiences.
1: So Kavya, do you think there is a difference between what people see online and the reality students experience daily?
0: Yes, definitely. International media often focuses only on conflict-related headlines, which is understandable. But everyday life still continues in many ways. People still go to university, work, use transport, and try to live normally.
1: So the reality is more complex than what we see online.
0: Exactly. There are challenges, yes, but students also adapt and continue life as much as possible.
1: So one thing many people don't realize is how difficult it can be to live far away from home for years. As an international student in Russia, what has been one of the biggest cultural adjustments for you personally?
0: I think one of the biggest adjustments was adapting to a completely different environment and lifestyle. Everything feels new in the beginning. The language, weather, food, transportation, and even the way people communicate.
1: And Russia is very different from countries like India or Sri Lanka culturally.
0: Yeah, definitely. Especially during the winter season, it becomes very challenging because the weather is extremely cold compared to what we are used to be back home.
1: So, how do you students emotionally deal with homesickness?
0: Honestly, homesickness is something almost every international student experiences. You miss your family, your food, your festivals, and even small everyday things.
1: And during stressful situations like war, that feeling probably becomes even stronger, na?
0: Yeah, because during difficult times, naturally people want to be close to family. So emotionally, students sometimes feel isolated.
1: So what helps students cope with that?
0: I think friendships help a lot. Students celebrate festivals together, cook together, spend time together, and support each other emotionally.
1: So students slowly create another family here, right?
0: Yeah, exactly. That emotional support becomes very important.
1: Another challenge international students often talk about is language barriers. How difficult is it living in a country where most people speak Russian?
0: In the beginning, it was definitely difficult. Even simple things like shopping, asking for directions, or handling official work can become stressful when even you don't fully know the language.
1: And during emergency situations, communication probably becomes even more important, right?
0: Yeah, especially during uncertain times, understanding local news announcement or updates becomes very important.
1: So students have to adapt quickly.
0: Exactly. Many students slowly learn basic Russian to manage daily life better.
1: So what are some everyday struggles international students face that people usually don't think about?
0: There are actually many small things people don't notice. For example, managing documents, visa renewals, banking issues, transportation confusion, understanding rules and systems.
1: And when combined with academic pressure, it can become overwhelming, right?
0: Yeah, medical studies are already very demanding, so balancing studies and personal stress can be difficult.
1: But students still continue moving forward.
0: Yeah, I think studying abroad teaches people independence very quickly.
1: When people hear the word war, the first thing they think about is safety. How safe do students currently feel in Moscow?
0: I think fear mostly comes from uncertainty and media exposure. But in daily life, many students continue their routines normally, attending university, traveling, and managing daily responsibilities.
1: Yeah, the responsibilities. So the reality on the ground can sometimes feel different from the image people see online.
0: Yeah, media headlines can sometimes create panic because they focus on the most serious aspects of the situation.
1: How do family react back home?
0: Families naturally worry a lot. Parents constantly check news updates and call students frequently.
1: And that emotional pressure affects students too.
0: Yeah, sometimes students try to stay emotionally strong, not only for themselves, but also to reassure their families.
1: That's a big emotional responsibility.
0: Definitely, because students don't want their parents to panic, right?
1: So, being an international student there, what has this experience personally taught you, Kavya?
0: I think it taught me resilience and adaptability. Living abroad during uncertain times changes your perception on life.
1: In what way?
0: You learn to appreciate stability, emotional support, and even small moments of normal life. You also become mentally stronger.
1: Mm-hmm. I do know this because I'm also an international student, right? Despite all the challenges we discussed today, students continue studying and planning for the future. What keeps students motivated from your point of view?
0: I think dreams keep people motivated. Most international students come abroad with long-term goals, especially medical students.
1: Because becoming a doctor requires years of sacrifices, right?
0: Yeah, students and families invest so much emotionally, financially, and personally into education.
1: So giving up is not an easy option.
0: Exactly. Even during difficult times, students continue because they want to achieve something meaningful.
1: What kind of future do students hope for after all of this?
0: I think most students simply hope for stability and peace. They want to complete their education safely and build good futures for themselves and their family.
1: And after experiencing situations like this, people probably value peace differently.
0: Yeah, you realize how important peace and stability truly are.
1: So, what message would you give to young people planning to study abroad?
0: I would say studying abroad is a valuable experience, but people should also mentally prepare for challenges. It teaches independence, maturity, and resilience.
1: Throughout today's conversation, we have spoken about education, uncertainty, emotional pressure, financial struggles, and adapting to life during an ongoing war situation. But I think one important thing we haven't fully spoken about yet is perspective. When someone experiences a situation like this while living far away from home, it probably changes the way they look at life itself. So, I want to ask you personally, how has this entire experience changed you as a person?
0: I think this experience changed me mentally and emotionally in many ways. Before moving abroad, life was much more predictable and comfortable. Most of us grow up with routines, family support, and a sense of security around us without even realizing it. But when you move to another country, especially during uncertain times, you suddenly realize how quickly situations can change. You become more aware of reality, responsibility, and the importance of emotional strength. I think one major thing this experience taught me, adaptability. Because no matter how carefully people plan life, unexpected situations can still happen. So instead of always expecting comfort, you slowly learn how to adjust, stay calm, and continue moving forward even when situations are difficult.
1: That's actually very powerful because many people only see the academic side of studying abroad. They see students posting pictures, traveling, or talking about uni life, but they don't always see the emotional challenges happening behind the scenes.
0: Yeah, exactly. Social media often shows only small parts of reality. People see the positive moments, the city, the university, traveling, and student life. But they don't always see the stress, homesickness, fear, and uncertainty students silently deal with every day. Especially during difficult global situations, students carry a lot mentally. There are times when you are worried about studies, worried about family, worried about safety, and at the same time, trying to appear emotionally strong for everyone around you. So mentally, it becomes exhausting sometimes.
1: And I think something many people forget is that international students are still very young. Most students move abroad at an age where they are still figuring out life themselves.
0: Yeah, definitely. Many students leave home for the first time at a very young age. Suddenly, they are responsible for everything. Studies, cooking, finances, health, documentation, and emotional well-being. And during uncertain situations like war, that responsibility feels even heavier because there's no immediate family physically around you. So students become independent very quickly, whether they are ready or not.
1: Do you think this experience has changed the way students value peace and stability?
0: Absolutely. I think when people grow up in peaceful environments, they sometimes take stability for granted because it feels normal. But when you live through uncertainty, even indirectly, you begin appreciating simple things much more. Things like being able to call family peacefully, going to university without stress, feeling mentally calm, knowing your future is stable. These things may sound simple, but they become extremely valuable when uncertainty enters daily life.
1: And I think that's something people around the world can reflect on as well. Because often wars are discussed politically, countries, governments strategically, but ordinary people quietly carry the emotional consequences.
0: Yeah, exactly. And students are part of these ordinary people affected indirectly. Even if students are not directly involved in the conflict, the atmosphere around them changes emotionally, financially, and mentally. Families become anxious, students become uncertain about the future. Even small daily routines start feeling emotionally different.
1: One thing I also wanted to ask is, during situations like this, do international students from different countries become more united?
0: Yeah, exactly they do. I think different situations often bring people closer together. Students from different countries support each other emotionally because everyone understands what uncertainty feels like. People check on each other, help each other with information, spend time together, and create emotional support systems. And honestly, that human connection becomes very important.
1: That's beautiful in a way, because even during difficult situations, humanity still exists.
0: Yeah, definitely. I think one positive thing I learned from this experience is that people become kinder during uncertainty. Students become more understanding, more emotionally supportive, and more patient with each other because everyone knows that mentally people are struggling in different ways.
1: And has this experience changed the way you look at your future career as a medical student?
0: Yeah, I think so. Studying medicine already teaches people about responsibility and human suffering, but living through uncertainty situations adds another level of emotional understanding. It reminds us that healthcare is not just about treating physical illness, emotional being matters too. As future doctors, understanding fear, uncertainty, stress, and emotional vulnerability becomes important because patients experience those emotions every day.
1: So in some ways, life itself becomes a teacher beyond university education, right?
0: Yeah, exactly. I think experiences like this teach lessons no classroom can fully teach. They teach resilience, patience, emotional maturity, and gratitude.

0: are listening to Accent of Women, Protestant Studies of 3CR in Fitzroy, Victoria, and broadcast nationally on the Community Radio Network. And after everything you have experienced, what do you personally hope for the most in the future?
1: Honestly, I think after living through uncertainty, people begin hoping for very simple things like peace, stability, good health, family being safe. Sometimes we spend so much time chasing achievements that we forget how valuable peace actually is until situations remind us.
0: That's very true. And I think today's conversation also reminds listeners that international students are much more than just students studying overseas. Behind every student is a human story filled with sacrifice, dreams, emotional struggles, resilience, and hope.
1: Yeah, definitely. And I think many students around the world would relate to that feeling, trying to stay strong while building a future far from home.
0: Thank you so much, Kavya, for joining us today and for sharing your experience so openly and honestly. I think conversations like this are very important because they remind us that behind every international student is a real human story filled with sacrifice, responsibility, uncertainty, and hope. Today, we often hear about war through headlines, politics, and statistics. But sometimes we forget the ordinary people living through these situations every single day. Students trying to continue their education, families worrying from far away, and young people simply trying to build a future despite uncertainty. And I think today's conversation helped us understand that side of story a little better. It also reminds us how important emotional support, resilience, and human connection truly are different during times. To all international students, including myself, listening today, whether you are studying far away from home or adapting to a completely new life, your strength often goes unnoticed, but it matters. Every challenge you overcome, every sacrifice you make, and every step you take forward, your future carries meaning. Once again, thank you, Kavya, for being part of today's program. And that's all we have got time for today. We just heard the experiences, struggles, and resilience of an international student living in Russia during a time of uncertainty and conflict. Accent of Women is produced in the Melbourne studios of Community Radio 3CR with the financial assistance of the Community Broadcasting Foundation. 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Music of Accent of Women was written and produced by Kinjari. 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Thanks for tuning into the program. I'm Harita and we look forward to your company again next week. Tata, bye bye.

so. And this one's introduced by... is a 60-minute program where we listen to tracks from an album introduced by the artist who made the album. Thanks for listening.

0: I'm proud to present the acclaimed Indigenous Australian singer and songwriter, Emma Donovan, who's released Crossover, a new album with the Putbacks. Emma has sung and toured with artists such as Archie Roach and Ruby Hunter, Spinifex Gum, Christine Anu, Yothu Yindi, Jimmy Little, and Paul Kelly, among others. In 2004, she was the subject of an SBS documentary. In 2007, Emma joined the Black Arm Band and was part of their Murrunduk show, which reproduced iconic songs of the Aboriginal resistance movement in a theatrical setting. I'm Paul Elliott with my guest Emma Donovan on And This One's Introduced By on 3CR.
1: Hi, you're listening to Emma Donovan and the Putbacks. This is our track Crossover, which is a tribute and a honoured song for my late mother, Agnes Donovan.

Hi, Emma Donovan here. This is one of our first singles off the album Crossover, Don't Give Up On Me. It was probably one of the easiest and fastest songs that kind of came together on the album and that, you know, we collaborated on in an instant. We hope you enjoy it.

Wow, this is our third song from the album Crossover. The song's called Hold On. And I remember the first time, I got the idea for the lyrics of this song. It came from a friend, always kind of rocking up, whenever she kind of got there. She, if we were given a time, she'd, just stroll in. And so, now this song is about just holding up, taking our time. And, if we get there, we get there.

This song, Mob March, is a tribute song to, paying homage to all of the mob, from back in the early days of, marching for lots of things, mainly the community of Sydney, where a lot of the big marches first started out. But yeah, it's inspired by our older mob, but also the newer generation and, our non-Indigenous brothers and sisters that, walk with us and have become a part of our marches now.

Pink Skirt is one of probably the prouder songs, personally for me, on this album. Lyrically, this song is about, the three generations in my family, my grandmother, actually four generations, my grandmother, my mother, myself, and my daughter.

This tune, Yari and Mitchie, is a song written by Annie Ruby Hunter, and a song that she wrote in Ngarindjeri language. And her song is, celebrating her actually writing in language and speaking of, you know, her language, like who was her, what is her story, and where she is from. She was, proud to write this song in her language. And so it's, our tribute to Annie Ruby on the Putbacks album.

I'm always complaining, I guess, about leftovers. He was a little, you know, he was snobby when I, you know, would say that, you know, for dinner tonight we're gonna have leftovers. So yeah, it's just that appreciation of food and also, you know, that hard time of, yeah, like borrowing money and asking for money when you need it.

I'm proud to have collaborated with the Putbacks on this special song that comes all the way from the Nambucca Valley, and, you know, is a beautiful story of what our old people, the Goombanga, you know, nation, have told about Worrell Creek. So, yeah, this is our song Worrell Creek, and it's a story about, when the old Goombanga mob would see the some of the ships coming in and how it felt, you know, for change, for mob, and that aching and that pain of the smoke and everything that came up that river.

This is our final song from the album Crossover, and it's called Pretty One. And I guess lyrically, for me, this song is about, sticking out a long relationship, if you need to be friends in the end, and honoring that, I guess. And also, kind of biting the bullet when, when people have argued and thrown so many things across at each other, not worrying or caring, who did what, if this all makes sense. It's just easier for me to write a song about it. I hope you enjoy.

Thanks for listening to an episode of And This One's Introduced By. I'm Dr. Gonzo, and I'll be presenting another artist with another album next time on

Cause we still live in a time when the color of a person's skin can still be the sole cause of the trouble that person lands in. Because we still have fools with very loud voices who confuse living culture with lifestyle choices. Because this land has a whole lot of history it still needs to face up to. And because there's a whole lot of people talking who should learn how to listen.

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0: Slavery is back.
1: Welcome to a place where private business profit from a captive labour force, yet pennies are spent on medical services to a population in which the Indigenous, the poor and the mentally ill are overrepresented. Where isolation, humiliation and degradation are facts of life. Welcome to prison.
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Hello, folks. My name is Jackie Drew, and I have a very special friend who has breast cancer. And she asked me to write her a song a few months ago, and I kind of tried to write one. But it came out quite sad, because that was kind of how I felt about the whole scenario. And then her mother kind of dropped me a little note and said, "Geez, Nancy could sure use a pick-me-up. Maybe you can send her a card or something." So I thought, nah, I should be able to do one better than that. So I thought, it's time to do something, write the song that's going to pick her up instead of bring her down. So I wrote this little song. And most of the words in the song

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3: Palestine is not just the land of the Muslims. It's the land of three people and all people. The land of the Muslims, the land of the Christians, and the land of the Jews who are decent and not Zionist Jews. When we say from the river to the sea, Palestine will be free, that does not mean that we are going to get rid of the Jews from that land. We are saying there's going to be one state of Palestine, the historic Palestine, where the Jews and the Christians and the Muslims can live side by side peacefully.
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0: 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The country wrote an NGV First Nations Commission's exhibition, now showing at NGV Australia. 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
6: Bombs. That's right. 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
1: Palestine is not just the land of the Muslims. It's the land of three people and all people. The land of the Muslims, the land of the Christians, and the land of the Jews who are decent and not Zionist Jews. When we say from the river to the sea, Palestine will be free, that does not mean that we are going to get rid of the Jews from that land. We are saying there is going to be one state of Palestine, the historic Palestine, where the Jews and the Christians and the Muslims can live side by side peacefully.
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This is Big Georgie B, a.k.a. Corey Boy. You're listening to my track, Corey Boy, DJ Deadly. 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

0: they're eyeing off an estate which is in perfectly good condition. It just happens to have bay views and a lot of open space.
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6: 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Did you know that 3CR first went to air in 1976? 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

0: One of my favorite things to do, actually, is just, like, travel, like, with your headphones on and, like, just walk around and, like, listen, try and find the, like, perfect music for a perfect moment. But, like, I don't know, you can't, it's, like, one of the best feelings you can get. Like, if you got the perfect song for that perfect moment, like, there's nothing that can beat it, literally. I remember, like, walking down the stairs and then hearing that beat you were making. Raining outside. It's like what I'm saying, like that when you got that perfect song for that perfect moment, like that's what it felt like. And I was like on point, you know.
1: Do you work in a brothel, massage shop, escort agency, fetish house or dungeon, cam studio or porn set, sauna, short-time hotel, outdoors or on the street, or in any other space where sex work happens? Recent changes to Victorian sex work laws mean that sex workers now have more options for how and where we can work and who we can work with.
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book and named it after you. On a particularly peaceful afternoon, so many pages to fill. Let's fill them up with color and wonder and carrots and dreaming.

0: The law is part of our everyday lives, including when we buy something, use a service, have a job, or rent a house. 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
1: Ahoy there, shipmates. This is Captain Trash from the Port Phillip Echo Centre in St Kilda. 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And you heard it first on 3CR.

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This is Big Georgie B, aka Corey Boy. 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

0: all sitting in the lounge room, and we're watching Red Proof Fence. So I remember I have watched it before, but like that was like when I was fully like when I watched it before I was young. I was like really young, and then that was like the first time like I properly watched it and like properly like you know took in the movie, you know. And then I remember watching it, I was like, this is like a crazy movie. And like, I feel crazy inspired right now. And like, I really need to like write a song about this. So literally I hopped up mid movie and dad wasn't home. So I was like to mom, like, cause dad was at a show. I was like to mom, I'm gonna go write a song. Like I have to write a song. Like this is what I feel right now. So I hopped up, I went to my room. And like I never had a phone back then, so I just got like my little notepad and a pen, and I got mum's phone, and I played like I searched up like sad beats on YouTube, you know, because like searched up sad beats on YouTube because I felt like it was like a sad story, you know, and then I remember just writing to it, and like just. Trying to find these melodies, and I was finding like crazy melodies on it, and then yeah, it just kind of went on from there. And then I went back in the lounge room, showed mom, you know, and then called dad up, and then I just sung. No, mom recorded me, and she sent the video to dad.
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Has Centrelink made a decision you disagree with? Most Centrelink decisions can be appealed up to 3 times. 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In some instances, if there's been an administrative error or if you have special circumstances, you may not have to repay that debt. The appeal process is free, but time limits can apply and will affect your entitlement to back payment. 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

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This is Big Georgie B, aka Corey Boy. 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
1: There was a fall. Was what he called compressive force.
2: If we're going to kill somebody like that, they'll fly me off to prison. 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

0: Hello, and welcome to this week's edition of Stick Together. I'm Amy Ciara, my pronouns are she, her, or they, them, and you're listening to the only national program focusing on union news, workers' stories, or social justice issues. 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On the stolen lands of the Kulin Nation, we pay our respects to their elders past, present, and emerging, and acknowledge that sovereignty was never ceded. In today's episode, we hear some regional union history from former Geelong Trades Hall Secretary, Tim Gooden. I live in regional Western Victoria and hope to bring you more stories of the union movement from this region. I am hoping to also visit Ballarat and Warrnambool in the future, but if you live out west, then contact this show at sticktogether3cr@gmail.com and I might just be able to come visit your town and share what's going on with workers in your area. Tim Gooden comes from the construction industry and has been a union delegate for 45 years. He was Secretary of Geelong Trades Hall from 2005 till 2016. He is a member of the CFMEU and Socialist Alliance. He kindly spent some time with me walking around Geelong Trades Hall, showing me various artworks and campaign photos, documenting workers' struggles and union history in Geelong. You will be able to see photos of what we talked about at 3cr.org.au/sticktogether. We begin our conversation standing at a framed Eureka Rebellion flag with many signatures and pictures from a campaign which Tim will now explain. Please enjoy.
1: And this is probably one of the first big campaigns we had in the early 2000s, apart from all the union campaigns, like Campaign 2000 and the 36-hour week in my union, the CFMEU. This was one of the local Geelong big disputes at the time. And the Geelong Woolcombing was a European company that was set up here with the money from the government, from the Kennett government, to set up woolcombing. And all the workers were in the Textile Clothing and Footwear Union, and their EBA had a good redundancy fund. But we didn't know, but they were going to pack up and leave Australia, and they just wanted to sack everyone without paying them.
0: Yeah.
1: So in the EBA negotiations, what they did is on May Day in 2003, they locked all the workers out. And so the picket line was established, and we were able to maintain that picket line throughout winter, collecting money, campaigning on the streets, feeding the workers, and making sure they could look after their families throughout winter. And then eventually ended up in court that the company was exposed as wanting to leave Australia and not pay the workers. So the court ordered that they do keep the current EBA with their redundancy clause, and all the workers were ultimately paid out their entitlements, and the company left Australia. And many of these people in the photos down here are now still working in the trade union movement.
0: That's awesome.
1: And this flag, the Eureka flag, it flew over the picket line for 3 months, and that's everybody signed it, and that's why it's still hanging in Trades Hall today.
0: Amazing. And I see the photos. We've got photos of the march. We've got like a clipping and a photo of the encampment.
1: Yeah, well, that was the first time we realised that we needed to establish a permanent picket line kit with our own tents, barbecues, etc. And that was all along the footpath. It was very narrow, and it was a busy street. But yeah, eventually the workers got a Christmas tree and their own mailbox, and the boss well and truly got the impression that they were there for good.
0: Yeah. And how did the town respond to this?
1: Yeah, they were fantastic. So we had marches through Geelong. We had weekly stalls in all the shopping centres handing out information about the workers, because the media tried to put the boss's point of view that the workers were out on strike. They weren't. These people were locked out.
0: Yeah.
1: They weren't being unreasonable. Yeah. The company tried to make out they were being unreasonable. And the donations flowed in from around the community and kept everybody fed.
0: Amazing.
1: So that they could hold out for a better agreement. And then come down here, and only a couple of years later, in May 2005, I became the union secretary, and the CFM, the Victorian Trades Hall, had called a mass delegates meeting, And in response to John Howard's individual contracts and workplace reform laws. And out of that, we started mass action, mass rallies and strikes. And this photo here, with thousands of people marching down with all their colours and banners, mass marching down Yarra Street. And this is on the 28th of June 2005. And that was our first big mass strike in Geelong for many, many years. And it was the first of three that we had in that period leading up to the 2007 election when Kevin Rudd got elected and we got rid of the Prime Minister at the time. So this was, you can see all the colours, everyone was very excited.
0: Yeah.
1: And that's what that picture depicts. And Geelong really turned out big time for that campaign. In fact, we ran a marginal seats campaign in Corangamite, and the then sitting member, been there for 30 years, Liberal bloke, we got rid of him.
0: Right. Yeah.
1: So Darren Cheeseman got elected, and we'd knocked off a sitting member of 30 years during that campaign, and that was Stuart MacArthur.
0: Yeah.
1: And we got rid of him in that campaign as well.
0: I've never seen a protest that this big since my time here in Geelong. I've not been here very long, but wow, it looks like a Melbourne protest. The streets, it's Yarra Street, and it's absolutely packed.
1: Yeah, well, this was the small. The first one was smaller. The next two were bigger. So this one went down Yarra Street to the waterfront. The next two we went through, we blocked off Ryrie Street. So the third one blocked off Ryrie Street, and the second one went to Johnson Park. And so we've got other photos of that, of course, but this is the one that was the most colourful. And we use that as a background for the poster for the next two rallies. Up here, these are a bit harder to see because they're so high up.
0: Yeah.
1: But the very top one is the WA107. I think you can see it in there. So that depicts a good 50-odd unionists out the back of Trades Hall holding up Geelong stands by the WA107. And what happened in the John Howard Your Rights at Work campaign is for the first time in Australian history, workers were being fined for taking industrial action, personally fined. So in WA, there was 107 miners that were fined $36,000 each. And what we did all around Australia so that those workers didn't suffer is we paid for all those fines. And we raised money, and that was an event here, a barbecue pull-up type thing, to raise money for those workers. And that was repeated everywhere around Australia to make sure that those fines were paid. Now, the union couldn't pay them because that was also illegal under John Howard's laws. So that's what that photo is. The next one is even more famous in Geelong history, is that when the ring road was going to be built around Geelong, John Howard was coming down to turn the soil over, you know, champagne and caviar.
0: Did he fall in the hole?
1: Yeah. Anyway, it was out the back at Lovely Banks, and we'd heard the night before at 8 o'clock that he was coming to Geelong, and it was right in the middle of the campaign. And so what we did is we got a building site from Corio, and then all the activists that were on the phone tree in those days to turn up the next morning and have a protest, as you can see. So we've got the No Howard. Now, he was also responsible for going to war, so Howard, with the war in the middle of his name. And we've got all the CFMEU, the ETU, the plumbers, a lot of other activists were there as well. All the socialists and the greenies in Geelong were there. And anyway, the secret squirrels turned up, the close protection unit for the Prime Minister, and we promised that we'd just stay where we were on the side, and we'd just chant, etc. But the road into the tent with the caviar and champagne was only one way in and one way out. Yeah. And they obviously made an assessment it was too dangerous for the Prime Minister to come in, because we'd blocked the road or whatever, and jump on his car and so forth. Of course, that we promised that we wouldn't do, but they wouldn't let him in.
0: Yeah.
1: So he didn't come to Geelong that morning. They went out to the airport and signed a document out there. So the caviar and champagne didn't get eaten or drunk. Everyone had to leave, and they tried to make us go somewhere else, trick us to go somewhere else, but we didn't bother chasing them. But it ended up on the media as the first time that the Prime Minister couldn't get into a town in Australia. Oh. And it even ended up in the Canadian press.
2: Really?
1: That the Prime Minister, who was, at the time, that John Howard was the president of the Democratic Union, which is the international for all the conservatives. And he couldn't get into a town in Australia because of a protest. So we're pretty wrapped in that message being sent to him at the time.
2: Yeah.
1: That he wasn't welcome because of his shit laws, you know. So this is the 1913 committee. There's lots of similar ones,
2: yeah.
1: And they're all still in the archives down at Geelong. So it depicts about 40 portraits of men with their, they're all men,
2: yeah.
1: Of course. They've all got their 8-hour day medal on, which I'll show you them inside.
2: Yeah.
1: And they would have been representatives or delegates from all the different unions at the time.
2: Yeah.
1: So all the unions would send a representative along to the 8-hour day committee, and they campaigned for many, many years from 1856 onwards,
2: yeah.
1: Right up until the Second World War,
2: yeah.
1: Until everybody in Australia got the 8-hour day. So it wasn't, everyone didn't get it straight away. So the Stonemasons
2: yeah.
1: got it in 1856,
2: yeah.
1: and then different lots of workers got it right up until the late World War II, when eventually everybody was given the legal right to an 8-hour day.
0: Yeah, there's actually like 80 or something people on here, so there was a really robust movement back then.
1: Oh, yeah, it was massive. And the rallies that they had what is now Labor Day in Victoria,
2: yeah.
1: it was all about the 8-hour day, they were huge. In fact, the Moomba Festival
2: yeah.
1: used to be the 8-hour day parade.
2: Okay,
1: so all the floats and all the people involved in the campaign and all the unions,
2: yeah.
1: That was in the 20th century. They were the big parades of the day of all around getting 8 hours work, 8 hours rest, 8 hours play.
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1: So this mural was done by Sandra Krantz again,
2: yeah.
1: and it tries to capture the back view out that window, which overlooking Geelong, and some of the characters that made up Geelong Trades Hall over the many years. Some of these are delegates. But the other thing that we're very proud of here is you see a lot of the walls, like that 8-hour day committee, this one of all the secretaries and that, they're all men.
2: Yeah.
1: And being a blue-collar town, a lot of the unions were dominated by men, and the Labor Council was dominated by men, particularly when I first came here. And we set about to try and deliberately change that. So this wall here has been dedicated to the women of Geelong Trades Hall. And Geelong Trades Hall had a very proud history of some very strong trade unionists. And one of the first women, Brownbow, where is she? Fanny up here. She was the president of Trades Hall, and she was the first woman parliamentarian.
0: And it says she was elected to Parliament, represented Geelong 1938 to 1948.
1: Yeah. So, and then Marlene Smith, she was a president here, she's the first woman president of Geelong Trades Hall back in the 90s.
0: A black and white photo here of some women in their overalls, looking real tough.
1: I'm not too sure of the history behind that one.
0: It's from 1973.
1: What we deliberately did in Geelong is we set up a women's committee.
2: Yeah.
1: And the women's committee is supposed to be women only. They have their own cheque account, and they ought to run their own campaigns and bring recommendations to council. One was changing a lot of our meeting rules so that it was more open to women speaking and new members speaking, and sexism training. A lot of the language had to be trained and we were encouraged women leadership. Chris Cousins at the time, this is Chris here.
0: Yeah,
1: she's now our local member.
0: Yeah.
1: And she was the president of Chose Hall. And she is a staunch feminist. Mm. And she campaigned with the rest of Trades Hall to establish this women's committee here, and they all wore pink. So pink and purple was the women's committee colours, and Geelong Trades Hall had a red, a generally red sort of...
0: Is that Lisa Zanata in there as well? No, that's not.
1: Yeah. So there's Lisa Zanata was part of it. Beth, who's in the TCFUA, there's some ASU women there, some nurses, TCFUA.
0: Yeah.
1: ASU is Lisa Darmanin up the top when she was a young delegate in the middle. She's now in federal parliament. But they won the ACTU Women's Award 1 year and did a lot of training of women delegates here in Geelong and pushed a lot of women forward, which was great. And we still have the Women's Award, Women Unionist of the Year Award every year at the dinner, the Labor Day dinner. And they did a tremendous amount of work and still do. This one here is of Auntie Lynn McGuinness.
0: Yeah.
1: So she's a staunch trade unionist in Geelong and a proud Aboriginal woman.
0: Yeah.
1: And she's with the Wathaurong Co-op here.
0: Yeah,
1: she's
0: not from
1: the Wathaurong community. She's from up north. But she's played an incredible role in Geelong with the trade unions over the last 40-odd years. And she's still part of the Koori Court.
0: Yeah.
1: In her retirement, so
0: really important to have that, because it's a sort of a checkered past, the union movement and First Nations people. There's some great moments and there's some not great moments.
1: It's incredible. Some of the unions had a terrible racist history towards black people in Australia, and for people to be able to work to turn that around, it's been incredible. And then on the far wall, we've got the old 8-hour day badges.
0: Mm.
1: And these relate to that period of the 19th, 20th century and the 8-hour day campaign. There's some other relics that are lovely too in the old executive office. There's a little wooden plate that's hand painted with flowers. And that was given to us by the Vietnamese delegation in 1972 after the Vietnam War.
0: Yeah.
1: And they came here and thanked Australian trade unionists for their role in the moratorium marches against the Vietnam War.
0: Yeah.
1: So we've still got some of those little things tucked away as well.
0: Yeah.
1: And
0: Well, Geelong, like every town, would have been affected by the war, and every major war of the 20th century, really. There were always a big effect on local regional towns because it took so much of the population.
1: Oh, yeah, particularly the Great War, and Australia's population wasn't that great either.
0: Yeah.
1: But yeah, that had a massive effect. And we're still, even the modern wars, we feel the loss more with people that come back with PTSD and not enough support, etc. Australia's still struggling with that, even with the recent Afghanistan war, you know. But so there is a lot of history in these old buildings and in the old photos. Some of the other campaigns that don't always get a mention, like the refugee campaign here, that started in 2013, Geelong Trades Hall was part of establishing the Combined Refugee Action Group.
0: Yep.
1: Which is a peak umbrella group of all the refugee support groups around the region. And at its height, it was running support systems for refugees in town, including the ones that were dumped here, so we had to get them blankets and pillows and help them with accommodation and jobs, etc., and fitting in and welfare. We had a number of very sad suicides. But to try and get the laws changed, every politician that came to Geelong would be corralled and harangued, and we'd have a protest, so much to the point where politicians stopped announcing when they were coming to Geelong. They kept it secret. There was a campaign to raise money for the legal fees, but also a political campaign in the seat of Corangamite to get rid of Sarah Henderson, which was successful.
0: Then she came back.
1: So we got rid of her out of the lower house, and then the Liberals turned around and gave her a cushy job in the upper house. So she's still hanging around on the gravy train. The role of the Combined Refugee Action Group really turned, I think, public opinion in Geelong. A lot of the media was very anti all these, you know, queue jumpers and terrorists and all the other terrible language that comes through the mainstream media. We were able to participate in community events and representing refugees, like the Paco Fest. We built a big boat as a float. It's called the SS Humanity. And we'd hand out leaflets, a lot of education, and we got a lot of support. And so much so that at the height of it, that some of the church leaders were prepared to establish sanctuaries in churches, where, because a lot of the government was trying to essentially kidnap refugees off the street and send them back to the country of origin and oppression. And so what we were prepared to do is to put those refugees in a church, provide them with all the creature comforts of home, and then put a guard on them. And the churches were going to offer the old-fashioned sanctuary. That didn't come to a head in Geelong, but it did come to a head with the medical evacuees, and particularly the children, up in the Sydney and Brisbane hospitals, where the doctors said once they got a child off the islands, that it was not fit and proper to send them back, so they kept them in the hospital. And that was a big challenge to the government. And it really exposed their inhumane treatment of people seeking asylum. And so I think that was a pretty important campaign. And then more recently, the domestic violence. With one woman being killed a week, the trade union movement in Geelong Trades Hall was a very big part in a lot of the big mobilisations and rallies around domestic violence. In fact, some of the biggest rallies in Geelong on the used to be Reclaim the Night and a couple of other events, but the biggest marches were more recently around putting an end to domestic violence. We can still play that role, not just with equipment, getting the word out there to the majority of workers in Geelong, education and that sort of thing. We've still got great union officials that still come here every month and meet and work through all the issues put before them that are confronting workers today. And but yeah, that's just a snippet of some of the things in my time anyway. And the building, there is a book on Geelong Trades Hall if anyone ever wants it. And it's the first 100 years of Geelong Trades Hall. It was researched by one of our members here, Alan Sargent. And he is a great staunch unionist from the building industry. And he is also a researcher and a writer. And he'd worked for parliamentarians too over the years. So he's written a lovely book that people can get hold of and follow up on some of that sort of history and campaigns.
0: One question for you.
1: Sure.
0: The trade union movement's at an all-time low of membership. It's felt everywhere. It's the same story everywhere. What are your takes on that situation?
1: Yeah, look, the objective circumstances that... a lot of effort has been put into trying to make unions irrelevant. The laws aren't, they don't back up unions anymore. The laws are around the individual. Individuals at work feel really isolated and under a lot of pressure from the bosses. And with the cost of living, people are really reluctant to put their head up and find it very difficult. And most workers don't understand that they do have the power. They are the majority. And when they stand together, we can virtually always win. But to come to that realisation doesn't automatically happen. The trade union movement has lost its ability in a lot of areas to go out and organise workers. It did rest on its laurels for many years after the Accord period of the 80s, and it went through a lot of amalgamations, and we lost a lot of good leadership during that period. I think we do need to revisit how unions organise and get out there and campaign to recruit workers. The ACTU's done surveys, and 64% of people would join a union if they were asked. So people aren't necessarily opposed to unionism or the idea of collective campaigning. We do it all the time in society with football clubs, et cetera, et cetera. But it's very difficult to stand up by yourself at work, and it's very difficult to do the first one at work to go out and organise other workers. Like, even today with 10% union density across Australia, but in some industries like mine we have nearly 100% density, is that the unions are still the biggest body that's capable of mobilising mass workers. Even more than the churches these days. So we're probably the last institutions that can mobilise mass numbers of workers in Australia. And we've seen that time and time again over the last 10 years. The only thing that would eclipse that now is probably the Palestinian movement, which the unions union workers contribute to. So I think the ability and the strength is still there. We need the political understanding and will to be able to go out there. And don't worry about rocking the boat, which government's in power, particularly Labor government. We've got to put the workers first and operate in their interest, not in anybody else's.
0: Right. Welcome back. 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My name's Amy Ciara. Remember, wherever you are and whatever you do, there's a union for you. And until next time, stick together.

does the white snow fall? Why does the hard rain drop? 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Oh, why?

0: 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You're with the Fire Up MUA program. My name's David Ball. I'm the Deputy Secretary of the Victorian Branch, and I'm here with Robbie Lumsden, the Secretary.
1: You are here with me, David. It's good to see you.
0: Very good. Aaron Moon, how are you?
2: Well, thank you, David. How are you?
0: Good. And Jason Farrow, how are you, Jase?
3: I'm great, thank you. Morning, listeners.
0: And, of course, we've got Annie, our producer. How are you, Annie?
4: I'm okay. It's nice weather today.
0: Yeah.
1: And Dean's obviously an apology this week.
0: Dean is an apology. He's in the ACF negotiation.
1: ACFS.
0: ACFS. Yep. So, yeah, they've just commenced. I think today's the second meeting. But
1: He's a little bit tied up.
0: Yep.
1: That's okay.
0: And not much talk about the Bulldogs this week.
1: No, I think there's a lot to talk about the Bulldogs. Gee whiz. What happened there? Yeah. And should have got smashed. My eyes were reading the game at all, but anyhow, no
0: good. Of course,
1: the
0: Richmond.
1: First time coach. Well, we're not expected to win, so it's different for us.
0: Sure.
1: So no, footy is certainly up and about, and lots of changes there. And wouldn't you like to be a footy coach? The way they sack. Well, they didn't sack him.
2: No, it's fantastic.
1: It's pretty ruthless, isn't it?
2: They should start a footy coaches union and try and get some bloody job security.
1: I'd like to be a dollar behind them, but anyhow, that's another story.
0: So the budget came down last week, and it had some changes to negative gearing and capital gains tax, which probably affects some of our better off members.
1: Some of our better off members. Well, some have worked hard and managed to, invest wisely rather than.
2: I think that the
1: bet on the Bulldogs to win footy games. You know, they're probably.
2: The proposal is pretty pretty considered in the fact that it's grandfathered it. So for people who have made decisions, and some of our members will have made decisions under a previous set of rules, those rules still sit in place. And I guess the goal of them is to have it positively geared anyway. So the decision won't affect anybody who's made all the... The rule changes won't affect anybody who's made the decision previously to invest in property, but what it does is try and level out the playing field for those entering the property. So a lot of our younger members, and what we're seeing now is that we do have a lot of younger members. I think we had a look at our membership at one point and 30% of the Victorian branch's membership weren't even born when the Patrick's dispute happened. So got a lot of a younger membership who will be set to benefit in a small way from this policy change. And it's interesting to see the mainstream media's critique of it and how Jim Chalmers is a communist. And it's like the world itself is ending.
1: And guess what?
2: Actually change for people who made decisions under him. So
1: for all those people that have done more than just well out of it, they're not going to be... any the worse off.
2: Yeah.
1: They're still going to be fine. Yeah. But the one that got me was the change in the trusts, because that's just been a total rort.
2: That's the reason the cucks for Murdoch at all the various press establishments are really driving this public outrage by it, because it's their mates that it protects. Like the Treasury graphs show that it was like 30% of it comes from the top 1% and the next 30% comes from the top 10% of wealthy people, right? And all the government is saying that is that if you work hard, if you go to work, like our members do every day, turn up, work hard, and that money gets taxed at a certain rate, then people who just sit at home with pockets or portfolios full of assets and are reaping wages off of that should be taxed the same. Yeah. Your work is now valued the same as theirs.
0: And of course,
2: they're taxed the same as yours.
1: What about when, just an aside, you talk about the wealthy. When I looked at the visit of the lunatic to China, and he takes along Elon Musk with him. Like, what is going on with the world when money, and I understand money
2: and power rules. Somebody had to carry Elon's bag, so spend any time with him.
1: That's probably unfortunate. Maybe a bit of truth in that, but
0: call it.
1: Wow.
0: Yeah.
1: I just went, wow, look at this.
0: Calling Jim Chalmers a communist is hardly real. I mean, maybe if he had have nationalised the NDIS, then, you know, that would have been a good move instead of cutting $37.8 billion off it. Of course, there is a lot of rorting.
4: Which then takes you to the fact that a lot of the money has gone into financing American wars by putting a lot of money into our defence budget. Well, it should be offensive budget.
1: Offensive.
0: Yeah, and all that money's been spent on the AUKUS deal, of course, or most of it. And apparently by 2033, it'll be 3% of GDP. So defence budget

0: some good moves.
1: It's a bit hilarious. It's hilarious.
0: Yeah. Yeah.
2: But anyhow, that's the world. That's the world, isn't it? The world is just, it's fading. I've never, you know, as you get older, you sort of go, but my God, I've never seen the world in such a, I know it's hard to believe when you look at me.
0: And
2: you wouldn't think so.
0: The other thing, there's been a lot of lobbying around the tax the gas exporters. You know, no tax was introduced on them. So there is a lot more they could do to improve the standard of living for workers.
2: We export it and then buy it back.
0: Yeah.
1: Well, you know, the interesting thing, it's not a bad thing about the negative gearing, but it's interesting, isn't it? Because it's governing by public relations, or they would have done polling to find that young people's dissatisfaction about not being able to get homes was very high on the agenda. However, the issue of warmongering and also the business of a whole range of other things that the fossil fuel, the increasing, like what is it, something like 12 new coal mines have been auspiced in, and they want, and the New South Wales government has reduced its gas exploration fee from $50,000 to $1,000. So that international companies can come in and completely rape the environment. Australia is an old continent and it's a delicate ecology. They've knocked down the only Jarrah forests we have in the world for exploration for rare earths over in Western Australia. And they want to frack the Kimberleys while at the same time advertising it as a tourist destination. It's a bit, it does your head in a bit.
0: Yeah, absolutely. And there was very little money. Well, the climate change, and that was actually cut.
3: Where do I even have to think that the government's doing things for altruistic reasons, are they? It's the right thing to do.
0: Yeah,
3: no. Absolutely doing it so they can get re-elected.
0: Yeah.
1: So negative gearing, good thing, but it's certainly, what's that thing where someone said the other day about when I went to a public housing rally thing, the guy says, it's a bit like looking after a kid, you know, when they're acting up, tell them to look at the birdie. So that,
2: and a lot of that goes on.
0: So that's the budget. Look, more information around that to come and to follow as it gets analysed further. We're going to go to our first song, "Earth to Eve," No Kings. Hope you enjoy it.
4: He ain't your prophet. Only preaches for profits. Gives you the rope to sell you a coffin.

He ain't your prophet. Take one look in his closet, skeletons scattered all over the floor, like a Jackson Pollock. Friends with the devil, you know, the devil you don't is on his payroll. And all of his sadistic sycophants, ignorant hypocrites, mumbling gibberish like it's only free speech if it's bigoted. Mix the condescension with some ignorance. Thoughts and prayers for the innocent, that's the best that you're gonna get.

0: G'day, members. Welcome back to Fire Up MUA. You're with the Fire Up MUA team.
1: Where'd you find that song from, Dave?
0: Oh, you know, just found it.
2: It's a great song. They're a great band.
1: Great band.
0: Yeah.
1: Well done. You do quite well with the song.
0: Right, we're going to go into some industrial reports. First of all, I want to talk a little bit about the Gore Kappa EA negotiations.
1: Which stands for?
0: The Great Ocean Road Committee.
1: And Port Authority?
0: Parks Authority.
1: Parks.
0: Yeah, it's a new one for us. It covers the Port of Apollo Bay workers who do a great job down there in Apollo Bay. One of the big issues is the standby allowance under their current agreement, which was the Colac Otway Shire agreement. They've just been taken over by the Great Ocean Road Committee. They get they have to be available for emergencies at the port, and so they're on every weekend. So that's become a big issue because there is nothing in the Gorepacka agreement to cover that off. So we'll have to make sure that we bring those conditions across from the Colac Otway Shire agreement. But those boys spend a lot of time dredging the entrance to the Port of Apollo Bay, doing wharf maintenance, putting boats up on slips. They do quite a lot of work. So, we're looking forward to bringing their standards and their conditions up to the standard and the level that our members enjoy in other ports. So, second meeting's this week.
1: Good. Put some delegates there who are quite solid and behind you.
0: Yeah, for sure. Good. Yeah. Scotty Davis is doing a great job. Good on you, Scotty.
1: Aaron, DP World, that seems to be one of those gifts that keep on giving.
3: Yeah, it's, What do you say about DP World? Lucky I don't listen to my mother, and when she said, if you don't have anything nice to say, don't say anything at all, I'd be bloody silent. They are a shit pot mob. They are just, honestly, they go from bad to worse consistently. And in their persistent endeavour to try and automate wharfies out of work, they look like they're moving ahead with it now. So they've issued a go live date for Brisbane for February, but they are yet to issue one, or at least time of recording this, for the Melbourne. However, we are...
1: And the go live date, just to explain to the members, the go live date is very important because...
3: Dictates the schedule of meetings and timeline to agreement for
1: 9 months
3: for roles, rosters, and labour requirements under Appendix 4 of the Enterprise Agreement. And it gives us a 9 month, 6 months really, but 3 month intensive, 9 month, two to 9 months to get it done. So that is underway. They've now issued that go live date, interestingly, after we had the federal court decision. The federal court decision was around whether or not they how the selection of the independent panel was made up. We were saying that we should get two choices and they should get one. Well, the MUA should get one choice, the workers should get one choice, independent of the union, and they should get one. The court found that it's one from our side and one from their side, and then an agreed person, which is fine, and we're analysing that decision to see what other impacts it has on the workforce and the campaign.
1: So again, to the broader membership who are listening, that there's a Appendix 4 which sits around that talks about the automation, how it's to be dealt with. And then if after, you know, these in the go live date of the 9 months and negotiations take place and we don't get to an agreement, then there's an independent panel formed, and that's what you're talking about.
3: And that's got the power to arbitrate those outstanding items.
1: And that's why it's extremely important to get the independence of it correct.
3: Yes, absolutely. And so we're going through that decision now and seeing what impact it has on the campaign as it rolls out. We're set to meet with, well, the company's reached out and asked to meet with the Victorian branch around rosters relating to automation. We've proposed Thursday, so today, this Thursday, and we are just awaiting their response at time of recording, but we will hopefully for the first time get information about the rosters that they've sent roster patterns out to our members here. That honestly, I don't even know if they've looked at them because on one day you finish night shift and then the very next day you start day shift. Like you finish night shift, you have to do a night shift Sunday and then a day shift Monday.
1: Yeah.
3: On one of the rosters. It's just,
1: and there's
3: they're not paying it seriously.
1: And it goes from day to evening to night.
3: They were there's... just, they honestly, those patterns just look to be rage baiting for our members. So we hopefully will get into a meeting with them where they can provide some sort of idea and detail around it. And then once we know that, we'll report back to our members as to where the company's at. But when Ben Krosky sent out that email with the roster patterns in them, and they were forwarded to me by about 398 different Wharfies, that was the first time that the union had seen some of those patterns, and certainly the only time they provided anything other than anything with the slightest slither of substance within them. In November of 2025, where they provided that 12-hour roster pattern, we told them to get fucked on. So that's where it's at. Really, there's no update other than we're still continuing discussions.
1: So these rosters, we're not looking at the 35-hour week roster. We're looking at different alternatives to that, say around a 32 or a 29.5-hour week or something along those lines, which falls into the campaign theme of the no loss of jobs, no loss of pay, and automation by agreement. So, you know, as things continue to move, I think the roster, if there's to be an agreed position around the rostering and there was a reduction in hours, then it'd be up to the membership to say, well, that's all right if the salary stays the same.
3: Yeah.
1: So, but that's, our position, but those things have got to keep moving together.
3: Yeah. And the position of the union is that if we are doing a reduction in hours or average weekly hours via rosters, that the pay has to remain the same.
1: Yeah, that's right.
3: That's no loss of pay.
1: Yeah,
3: that's what they call jobs, no loss of pay. And so if we're getting paid the same or more to do less hours,
1: it's something for the membership
3: to take
1: on board.
3: Like a dividend for the membership, for the productivity that they will give the company and the automation supplement.
1: But the membership will, at the end of the day, we'll debate this.
3: Yeah.
1: And end of the day, it'll be the membership who decide, as with everything. And this is a big deal.
3: Yeah.
1: And so it'll be the membership who decide whether.
3: Yeah, absolutely. When there's a decision to be made,
1: and when we actually get something concrete from them,
3: we'll be back to the membership with the same.
1: This is what they're putting up.
3: This is where we're at. This is what we think. You tell us where you want us to go with it. That's how it will play out.
1: Yeah.
3: And that'll happen. That'll be. The go live date will kind of guide when those decisions need to be made as well. So that's on foot at the moment.
0: All right. So we'll move on to Jason. Jason, you've been doing a fair bit of work with Sea Road Ferries, Mark.
4: Yes, certainly have. Sea Road Ferries.
1: Are you more welcome today than you were, say, a week ago?
4: I definitely am more welcome.
1: Oh, that's good.
4: I've seen a big shift there in probably the last week to 2 weeks. Towards the union, that is, and the workers down there are finally starting to see the benefits of what the union can offer them, not only in bargaining, but in support as well. Big shift in the clerks and ticketing down there. They've got a majority support up. They want to renegotiate their EA as well.
1: You want to explain that to the membership, because not everyone knows what a majority support is.
4: Yeah, so majority support. We've got, there's probably 23, 25 Turks and clicketing down there. So what do? Is I'll go through to the crew down there with the right of entry, and I speak to the members and the potential members down there, and they want to explain to them the benefits of getting an enterprise agreement. Their one expired back in 2011. Wow. And then, you know, I express the benefits, and they sign on to a petition in favour of union going in and supporting them to help negotiate a new enterprise agreement.
1: That's it.
4: And you know, they've come on board leaps and bound, and then they realize that they've barely kept up with the award, I should say, and that they want to negotiate as well with the company and have the union behind them for the support.
1: So that majority support goes to the
3: If the company either accepts it or we submit it to the
1: Fair Work Commission.
3: And then they will.
1: They've got no option, really.
3: They'll issue a direction to commence bargaining. Yeah. And so we're at that point. Jason's at that point with we're in the commission with them for the Sorrento Ferry,
4: Western Port
3: Ferry, and now the ticketing and clerks. And they just at some point the penny will drop, and that they are just wasting money on lawyers when
1: They're going to deal with us. They have to deal with us.
3: Their membership want to form a union. Their employees want to form a union.
0: Become part of a union.
3: Yeah, become part of a union. Well, become part of a union as a union for their workplace. And we're here to facilitate that. And that's what it is. They're the union. They have to negotiate with their members.
1: No, thanks, Jase. Thanks, Jase. That's good.
4: Western Port as well. We do have a strong union membership down there, and they've got a majority support determination up as well. So, they want the union behind them and want to negotiate a new agreement as well.
1: It's been tough. Sorry, Dave. It's been tough getting in there. Like, it hasn't been just go on, have a chat. It's been a tough road.
4: It's been a super tough road, especially with the Marine crew on the vessels. Well, we will get a seat at the table there as well, as we do have members, and we're in the commission with those as well. So it's been a tough road, and as we continue the bargaining process, so they'll see how the union negotiates, and we'll get more members on board.
0: Yeah, no, great work there, mate. And you're also involved in the Bhagwan EA, which has just commenced.
4: That's correct. Aaron and I was down there earlier this week, last week. Yeah, small steps there. We still got some big ticket items to negotiate, but initially, we made some good progress there.
3: Yeah, there is some good progress happening down there. We're on meeting two on the date that we had meeting five scheduled, so we've still got a path ahead of us to get to the pointy end. But their agreement expires on the 23rd of June, and we'll be looking to get some movement at or before then from the company.
1: How's it looking? Is there a lot on the table there?
3: There's a bit to go.
1: Yeah, fair enough.
0: And that they mainly, they're divers and wharf carpenters and marine crew?
4: Yeah, that's correct. Divers, wharf carpenters, marine crew. And the good thing about the company, they've also expressed that they want more full-time employment down there.
0: Yeah.
4: So that's something we're going to push with our members as well. They got some good contract works coming up. They've got the station pier contract for this year and potentially another 9 years also. So they've expanded a lot over the previous agreement. They've gone running from one or two dive teams at the start of an enterprise agreement 4 years ago to running 12 to 6 teams now. So it just goes to show that a union agreement companies, you know, especially here in Melbourne, grow a lot over those years.
0: All right. That brings us towards the end of the show. I hope you've enjoyed it. We're going to go out. Oh, we've got just a quick mention, our monthly meeting on Tuesday, the 26th of May. If all the members could get along to that, that'd be great. Starts at 10:30 at the MUA office here in Island Street. Thanks for your time today.
3: Forget where you work there. Jesus, a bit of a...
0: We're
3: having a crack at him about seniors moments, and here you go.
0: We're going to go out with another Earth to Eve song, Threat Level Orange. Hope you enjoyed the show.
1: Have a great day, members.
3: See you, comrades.
1: Thanks, Annie.
5: Due to unprecedented civil unrest, all forms of protest are now classified as acts of terrorism. This is not a test. This is not a test.
6: Coward, traitor, liar, foe, grabber, tyrant by the toe, fucker, fascist, puppet, show, line them up like dominoes. Never bow to a bitch in a toupee, yelling free speech but controlling what the news say. The Lorax called, it's time to find a new shade. RuPaul's never seen a beat that bad on Drag Race.

please explain it to me. The man in charge of the economy's got 6 bankruptcies. Huh? Asking ChatGPT to define GDP, defund an education when half the country can't read. Well, now it's clicking for me. You need the people asleep, and knowledge is the greatest threat to propaganda machines. Remember, books don't burn, they just quietly vanish. So don't wait till it's too late to panic. Iceberg, Titanic, threat level orange. Don't you see that they're ignoring our rights? It's fascism wrapped in red, blue, and white.

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0: 3CR would like to acknowledge the Kulin Nation, true owners, caretakers and custodians of the land from which we broadcast. 3CR pays respect to elders past and present of the Kulin Nation. We recognise their unceded sovereignty.
1: This is 3CR Breakfast. Oh yeah. Alternative news, analysis and current affairs. 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
0: Good morning, listeners. Welcome to 3CR Thursday Breakfast. It's currently the 21st of May and I'm joined with Priya and Kate in the studio. How are you?
3: Oh, good morning.
4: Yeah, good morning. I'm good. I'm getting there this week. It's been a week, but I'm getting there.
3: Yes, it's It's been a week.
0: It's been a week, for sure. I am bracing the cold and wearing a beautiful big puffer jacket. I hope everybody else is keeping warm as well. How have you guys been this week? Or are you excited about being able to talk about some really cool stuff today?
3: I am. And I also, I mean, this week I've been thinking we're coming up to our 50th anniversary. Well, I mean, this is our 50th anniversary year, but we're coming up to a month of really special programming around not just Radiothon, which is coming up in a couple of weeks, but to commemorate 50 years of 3CR on air. So I'm really excited to go through some archival audio and think about the sorts of things that we can bring you from years gone by.
0: Yeah, absolutely. It's been really fun going through the archives and being like, wow, so much of the stuff that we have spoken about for 50 years, we still do to this day. Maybe do you want to go through what we are going to speak about today?
3: Yeah, so first up, we are joined by Spooky, who's a representative of the organizing committee of Trans Feminists Unite. And Spooky will be speaking with us about the group's inception and its organizing work, including an upcoming rally and vigil for victims of femicide this Saturday, the 24th of May, from 3 p.m. outside the State Library of Victoria.
0: And then we'll hear from Christine Carolyn, who is a member of the Save Community Health, a community-led campaign to save co-health, who joins us to discuss the recent City of Yarra Fitzroy Town Hall Thursday, the 14th of May meeting, which I went to. We spoke about it last week, but it was where the community came together and a lot of motions were passed. And we'll also be hearing an excerpt of the speeches, an exclusive recording from me. And we'll talk about the voices of what the community is saying. We heard from politicians, councillors, we heard from community voices, doctors, residents. And yeah, and me and Christine will talk about the motions that were passed and what we can do to help.
3: And then after that, we will be joined by Dr. Kat Lucas-Healy, Senior Climate and Energy Advisor at Environment Victoria, to talk about a proposed establishment of a liquid natural gas or LNG regasification terminal in Nairn or Port Phillip Bay by Dutch multinational oil and gas company Vopak. And public consultations currently underway for Vopak's Victoria Energy Terminal, but there have already been some serious concerns raised by the community, especially in the wake of the establishment of the Viva Energy Terminal in Corio Bay outside Geelong.
0: And then we hear part of a conversation from this Monday's episode of Doing Time, where host Marissa spoke with First Nations abolition activist Tabitha Lean about CrimCon 2026, which is happening next month from the 26th to the 27th of June. CrimCon is a conference for and by criminalized and formerly incarcerated people grounded in lived and living experiences that refuse silence and challenge stigma. And you can register for CrimCon for free by going to radfaction.com.au/events and listen to Do It Time on Mondays 4 p.m. But that's it for now. We'll be right back with our headlines.
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3: 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It is 7:05 in the morning, and these are the news headlines for Thursday, the 21st of May. The World Health Organization has declared the escalating Ebola outbreak in the Democratic Republic of the Congo a public health emergency of international concern, with more than 400 confirmed cases and at least 89 deaths reported. Health workers in the east of the country say infections are going undetected as people die at home and overwhelmed clinics struggle to cope with the surge of cases. Humanitarian agencies say depleted funding has left millions of people without access to functioning healthcare and resulted in weakened disease surveillance systems, severely undermining efforts to contain the outbreak from spreading in the region.
4: Also in news this week, community campaign group Save Our Community Health has called for the CoHealth Board and senior management to step down and the immediate release of an independent review report, which is still to be publicly released despite it being finalised in March. Save Our Community Health said the board and executive have, quote, lost our trust. They have not been upfront or honest. Instead, they have forged on with their plan to dismantle and close services, despite the review and additional funding. End quote. State and federal governments have confirmed an additional $1.5 million in conditional funding for services in Collingwood, Fitzroy and Kensington. At two public meetings attended by more than 250 people last week, communities demanded the report be released and for an administrator to be appointed to transition to a sustainable and transparent new model of care.
3: In other news this week, at least 87 activists detained from a Gaza-bound aid flotilla have begun a hunger strike after Israeli forces intercepted vessels in international waters. Organisers report 319 activists were taken during raids on multiple boats. Activists reported Israeli forces using violent boarding tactics, including destroying onboard cameras and removing crews at sea. And First Nations activists around the country are raising serious concerns about First Nations man Samuel Warapa Watson, who has also been detained as part of the flotilla.
4: Also in headlines, experts are warning that the rapid expansion of data centres in so-called Australia could derail the renewable energy transition, increase reliance on gas, and significantly drive up emissions. A report from Greenpeace this week calls for a national moratorium on new approvals, arguing that the surge in data centre development is already straining the energy system.
3: And finally, in headlines, a NARM-based psychiatrist has provoked backlash after refusing to accept new patients unless they consent to the use of artificial intelligence or AI transcription software during appointments. Digital rights advocates, including Digital Rights Watch, condemn the practice as completely unacceptable, warning that AI scribes pose serious risks to patient privacy and healthcare quality. Advocates are calling on Health Minister Mark Butler to urgently regulate AI technology in the context of healthcare and guarantee patients a legal right to refuse AI systems without jeopardizing access to healthcare. These have been the news headlines for Thursday, the 21st of May, and you're listening to 3CR on 855 AM.
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3: You're tuned into Thursday Morning Breakfast on 3CR 855 AM. It is 7:10 now in the morning, and I just wanted to do a quick shout out because we got a lovely message last week after our Anti-Poverty Center interview with Kristen O'Connell from a listener named Riley, who's based in WA, who shared some really wonderful encouragement about 3CR's broadcasting more generally, and Thursday Breakfast in particular. So thank you so much, Riley, and shout out to you for getting up Perth time to listen to Thursday Breakfast. Like, I don't know how you do it, because I think it's a struggle enough to get in studio and have our brains turned on to do the show. So really appreciate you listening. Thanks so much for everyone who tunes in around so-called Australia. We are really grateful for your support. And if you have anything that you want to say to us, if you have any suggestions for coverage, you can always contact the station during business hours on 03-9419-8377 or head to 3cr.org.au. We'd love to be able to be more responsive to what the community would like to hear. And now we are joined in studio by Spooky and Leliana, who are both representatives of the Organizing Committee of Trans Feminists Unite. And Spooky's going to be speaking with us about the group's inception and organizing work, including an upcoming rally and vigil for victims of femicide this Sunday, the 24th of May, from 3 p.m. outside of the State Library of Victoria. Now, the rally draws attention to the global femicide epidemic and its connections to multiple axes of repression, domination, and empire. And community members are invited to submit eulogies to be read out at the rally this weekend, and you can find a link to the submission form in Trans Feminists Unite's Instagram bio, which is transfeminists_unite, and we'll have that information in our show notes. But for now, good morning, Spooky.
14: Good morning. Thanks for having me.
3: Yeah, of course. So I wanted to ask, first of all, about Trans Feminists Unite. Why and how did you form, and what's the significance of forming this group at this political moment?
14: Yeah, okay, I can answer that. Yeah, so we saw a bit of a crisis in the local trans scene with me, myself, and a couple other of the organizers, where we just felt like there was a bit of hurt in the community. There was a level of isolation that we couldn't quite address. It seems like whenever there is oppression from the police or otherwise agitators, that we just go, you know, stumble in every which direction. And I think it allowed us to be pushed around quite a bit. So we decided from there that something needed to happen happen regarding this. Myself and the other organizers, we're big on community defense. We tend to marshal rallies around the city and keep people safe at the Palestine rallies and so on and so forth. So using these tools that we had and these organization skills that we had already fostered, we were like, you know, it's time to really band together and potentially teach this on a wider level to the trans scene here, and also to invite other people in the community, in the broader community, connect the dots between what really crushes us to what crushes women in general, frankly, is we see a connection between what it is that trans people face and struggle with and what it is that women all over the world struggle and face. So I think that really was the call that switched us on and went, you know what, we need to do something about this.
3: Yeah, I really appreciate that decision to start coming together on the basis of, you know, recognizing both that shared oppression, but really acute experiences of isolation and the importance of bringing the practices of solidarity that you've been learning and engaging in around various other struggles into something specific that's sort of by and for you to bring those things together. And as part of that, I'm really keen to hear more about your political education model, because I know that you run reading groups. Can you talk about the kind of movement that you're building?
14: Yeah, so the movement that we're building is very like socialist from below in nature. What this means basically is that we have a membership, and we build them up and we teach them. We build them to become leaders of their own right. You know, there's only three of us that are currently steering and leading this in the committee of Transfeminists Unite. So it really begs the question of what are we capable of doing when there's just three leaders of us? You know, what are we able to achieve if there's five of us, 10 of us, 15 of us? The sky's the limit, essentially. So what our reading groups essentially do, and how we put that broadly into our praxis, is we teach our membership to really take control of the ship, basically. There's these lessons that have been learned in history, and you know, there's no point trying to figure everything out on our own when we've got these books that we can rely on and learn these very valuable skills from. We can see in history what has worked and what hasn't, and we can use that to educate ourselves and move forward on that. So,
15: yeah. If you don't mind jumping in as well.
14: Yes.
15: I'm also really proud of, sorry, this is Liliana. Thank you for having me. But I'm also really proud of where we've gotten so far. So between myself, Spooky, and Ivy, who are all on the organizing committee, we've only had one snap rally. This is our first like proper big rally, and we've already got nearly 100 people as signing up on members. So we've like grown like really, really radically just in the last 2 months. It just shows like the deep need that we're trying to address here in the community, trying to get people organized. And a lot of the education is also deeply focused on getting people to kind of rise up to the level of getting people together and work together. And I think, you know, we obviously have a lot to teach if 100 people are trying to sign up before we have a lot to show for it.
3: Yeah, something about that really makes me think about the, you know, the way that diversity, equity, inclusion style, like liberal identity politics, the way that that is functioned within the queer and trans communities. Like as a non-binary person myself, I feel much more connected to movements and spaces that bring different struggles together and recognize those axes of oppression, rather than, you know, basically being involved in a more aestheticized or like pleasure-based reading. I mean, pleasure is very important, but only focusing on that at the expense of attending to the real work that we have to do, the political work that we have to do to situate ourselves and put ourselves in relation with other struggles is I think where it's at.
15: Yeah, 100%.
3: So I wanted to ask about the focus on femicide for this rally. Why is it important to you, to your group, to wrest this issue away from biologically essentialist, Eurocentric, and classist paradigms?
14: Yeah, so what we believe is femicide is the kind of the end product of capitalism, of patriarchy. I mean, it's really, really unfortunate. And we see that... apologies. We see that... femicide really is the product of a woman just kind of stepping out of the boxes. You know, I think women are very much more than the domestic labor that they produce. We're more than our bodies. And if a woman dares step out of line in that sense, you know, we see terrible, terrible things that happen. We see, I don't want to bring up any specific examples, but, you know, there is quite a long history and case of women, you know, going through it and... having their lives taken away from them. And this usually just comes back down to male chauvinism. It comes down to a lust for power and a lust for domination, really. So,
3: yeah. Oh, would you like to add anything?
15: Yeah. Yeah, as speaker said, we probably don't want to spend too much time grieving on the specific examples, but the last month has been a particularly terrible time. We've seen, I think, over a dozen murders, and you know, when the population of trans people is around 1 to 3% of the population, I mean, that's only 50,000 people in a city of 5 million. We've seen about 12 high profile murders, including the really, really tragic killing of Juniper Blessing. So you know, the consequences of femicide are just really tragic. When we have kids in our community like Juniper, who was only 19, lose their lives, it seems like, you know, someone has to like at least remember their names and say it.
3: Yeah, definitely. And I think the getting femicide away from, you know, a cisgendered frame is so important, because I think in the public imaginary there's this easy like separation of trans people's concerns and then women's concerns, and it's like, obviously that's not how that works. And also, by failing to recognize especially like trans women and girls, like trans femmes, as being specifically targeted by a femicidal system, by failing to recognize that, we're effectively saying, you know, these lives don't matter.
14: I'd also like to say, just to kind of cap that one off, is I think trans women are a pretty like open and shut case, a really clear example of this in motion. I mean, you take someone who presumably, seemingly has all the privilege in the world of, you know, being male or whatever it is people view trans women like myself as, and, you know, against all that presumed privilege, you decide to indulge in femininity, you know, change your body, change your mind in a way that is like, I guess, regressive to what a lot of people would think and presume. You know, I guess a very daring task to transition like that. And a lot of people see it as a threat. You know, the system we live in, it views it as a threat.
3: Yeah, and it is, you know, this is the sort of language that TERFs use to justify shutting trans women out of any conversations around femicide. And it is so important that you're challenging this. Now, I wanted to ask as well about the political importance of publicly commemorating and collectively grieving those that we've lost to patriarchal violence. Leliana, you did touch on this a bit about not forgetting about people, but is there anything else that, Spooky, you wanted to say?
14: I think I'll handball that one over to Leliana.
15: Thanks. Yeah, I think, you know, there's... We're probably going to talk a lot about, or at least a fair amount, about Juniper Blessing at the Rally to Remember, just because of the, you know, really cruel and brutal nature of it. And I, you know, I've been doing a lot of research looking through past, like, Rallies to Remember and the annual, Trans Day of Remembrance. I'm so sorry, I'm losing the name of things. But, you know, looking through that history, you just see so often that there's this particular violence that gets reserved for trans people that is very specifically about like disfigurement of the body. Juniper was stabbed over 40 times, and it's a real, like, you know, for the people in our community who know our history, you know, that goes all the way back to the late 90s, after the first like trans day of remembrance around the killing of Rita Hester. You know, so there's like a very long history of how violence against trans women is often very much about disabling and disfiguring people. And I think, you know, the more you look at our history, you understand that there's a close tie, a really close tie between the prevalence of disability and the prevalence of transphobia. It's as if, you know, people see us as some kind of freak or crazy person who wants to injure ourselves, and then they see that we don't do it, and so they take it upon themselves to push it onto us. And whether that's individual murderers or even just like institutions of healthcare, which often dismiss our problems and leave us on the wayside.
3: Yeah, and to enact that violence on the body to push you back to what, you know, society says is the right order of things, which is just a level of dehumanization that I think is really important for you to call out, and including, you know, this process of eulogizing as well. And I guess in closing, I wanted to ask how people can submit a eulogy for this weekend's rally. And are you asking for them in any particular kind of format?
14: Well, we've got a Google form, and that is on our Instagram page. You can find it linked in the bio. It's a very straightforward Google form. I mean, you can choose to keep it anonymous or not. You can choose for it to be read out at the rally or not. We basically just want to, you know, handball the opportunity to really grieve and get your word out. If there's something really pressing in your life, you can just, you know, throw it out there and have it be read or not. Because really this is a community issue at the end of the day. We don't necessarily want to raise our own voices and, you know, it's not about me, me, me. This is an issue that we all face. I think it just gives an opportunity for the community to really rally together and, you know, just have a moment where we can potentially all find a little bit of peace, a little bit of commemoration. Once again, to reiterate, that is a Google form linked in our bio at transfeminists_unite on Instagram.
3: Yeah. Well, thank you for that. It is really, really important work. And I mean, it makes me think, you know, tangentially of the work of Amy McQuire and Black justice journalism on the notion of presencing and, you know, not just remembering people who have been disappeared or murdered through the way that the news reports on them, but through, you know, keeping who they are alive in the way that we talk about them. So thank you for this really important work. Is there anything else that you want to share before we wrap up?
15: So Transfeminist Unite is also not like a prescriptive of like any requirement to join to be trans. Anyone can join, anyone can be involved in the work, because we think it's very important that as a feminist project that it's open to all. I would also recommend that people also look at the website Trans Lives Matter, which has been run for, you know, over 2 decades. It's been chucked out of, you know, website's been sold, it's been banned and all of these sorts of things. And it's run by one of the women who was first at the first Trans Day of Remembrance. So if people want to learn more about the history of death in our communities and see some of the names, they can also go there.
3: Yeah, amazing. Thank you so much. We'll put a link to it in our show notes. But for now, thank you so much, Spooky and Liliana. I really appreciate you making the time.
14: Thank you for having us.
15: Thank you.
3: And that was Spooky and Liliana, representatives of the Organizing Committee of Trans Feminists Unite, speaking with us about how the group came to be, the organizing work that it does, and the upcoming rally and vigil for victims of femicide this Sunday, the 24th of May, from 3 p.m. outside of the State Library of Victoria. And just remember that if you want to revisit any of the information that we've shared, you can head to 3cr.org.au/Thursday-breakfast, where we podcast all of our shows after we broadcast. And also, this interview did include some distressing topics of conversation. And if you do need any support, you can always call Lifeline on 131114. That's 131114. The Suicide Callback Service on 1-300-659-467. That's 1-300-659-467. And for Mob, you can also call 13YARN on 139276. That's 139276.
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0: Welcome back to 3CR Thursday Breakfast. It's currently 7:29. Hope you're having a nice, gentle morning, or if you're rushing, hopefully the rest of your day is a little bit more gentle as well. And after Priya's interview with Spooky from Transfeminist and Liliana from Transfeminist Unite, we will now be playing some speeches from the City of Yarra Fitzroy Town Hall meeting last week on Thursday the 14th of May, where the community members and organising committees and residents of the City of Yarra and people who are really invested to save CoHealth gave speeches over an hour and a half. And this is only a 15-minute segment of some of those speeches, but I really wanted to capture what it felt like in the room. And originally I was going to pick segments from different areas, but I think having it all in one consecutively for 15 minutes, you really get a sense of, yeah, what it was like to share the mic and be around people from community members to doctors to counsellors, to also navigate, yeah, speaking times and how much passion was in that room. And yeah, being there and being consistently reporting on saving CoHealth, the same themes keep coming up over and over. You know, we've been reporting on this since December, and still it is, where is the report? Why is there no transparency? What's happening with the board? So you'll see a lot of that echoed in these speeches. And then we will have Christine Carolyn from the member of Save Community Health, who will be joining us after the speeches to talk about the motions that were passed. But for now, take a listen.
17: They're demolishing public housing. They're demolishing all of the basic element of what to sustain human life. So 1.5, again, back to 1.5 million, it's peanut compared to what the government is spending on torturing and abusing people. It's important that we also put this into perspective. 1.5 million is actually less than the total income of 1 year of the top two public servants in Australia. Because the top public servant in Australia actually makes around $1 million a year. That's $1 million of our tax money. So this is an insult. $1.5 million for 12,000 people when the top public servant get $1 million each. That's really insane. And they don't, that's another thing that we need to put in perspective. The other thing is...
18: Just hurry up if you don't mind, because there's a few people wanting to speak.
17: Yeah. One last point. A tiny island country like Singapore have public health care, have free swimming pool access for their residents. Most of their residents live in public housing. There's no point that Australia, living on all kind of natural resources, not being able to ensure that we all have public health care, public housing, public education, and public transport.
18: Thank you, mate.
19: Yes, hi, my name is Vera Boston. I'm a local resident and I was CEO of North Yarra Community Health for a number of years prior to the amalgamation. I think I particularly want to draw attention of the meeting and express my support for some of the comments that have already been made around the lack of the recommendations from the report. After all, this was a report that was funded by government, which means it was funded by us. We've all paid for it. Why is it that we're not able to see these recommendations? I spoke to someone from CoHealth today and asked them, would they support me saying at this meeting, would they be agreeable to me saying that CoHealth supports the release of these recommendations? And they weren't able to say that at all, which I think tells us something in itself. So I think that one of the really key issues that we want to get across is, and people have already alluded to this, 300 submissions in a short period of time sent by, you know, a wide variety of people, most of them highly critical of what's happened. And I don't want to go into the details of what I consider to be the mismanagement of CoHealth over many years. I don't know how many people in this room would have ever worked for an organisation that delivered three multi-million dollar deficits as CoHealth has done. How is that accountability? How are they paying someone, a chief financial officer, whoever, big bucks to deliver these huge deficits? What is the board doing? Asleep at the wheel. I've reported to a board and I can't imagine my board ever having accepted such a thing. And finances don't come as a shock at the end of the year. You get reports throughout the year and you're asked to remediate the situation the minute an issue becomes obvious. How can we trust this organisation that has proven itself to be so incompetent, and why have we not been able to see the recommendations? Thank you.
20: Hello everybody, my name's Margaret O'Brien. I have a simple question. What is the best reliable information we have on CoHealth's current budget? In other words, how much money do they have? What do we know about the allocation against those funds? And what does it mean for the services they currently deliver, or that they intend to deliver or return in the next 12 months? Notwithstanding what I've just heard about transparency and accountability in annual reports, I'm asking a simple question. What's the best, clear, accurate information we have? For instance, 1.5 million, add on to the existing incomes, add on to what the state government promised previously. It's like running a household budget. Add it all up. What have you got? What do you need to expend? Do you come out ahead and save something, or you're in debt? Thank you.
18: Thanks, Margaret. I've got Fahima. Fahima, sorry for mispronouncing your name.
21: My name is Fahima from Afghanistan. Actually, I live in Australia more than 20 years in here. So my experience the past 10 years using CoHealth services, it's excellent. But we would like, as a refugee, to benefit the services and the facility there. So we want to stay open the, the CoHealth transmission. That areas, and we appreciate so far support from them. Thanks a lot.
18: Can't discriminate against you, please.
22: A lot of people have been talking about

0: situation, because there's a pretty good vindication of a strategy here, which is that the fact that these centres were supposed to close in December, but we've managed to keep them open now for at least another extra year after that, is kind of proof that our community choice to actively organise and actively fight against those cuts is what has kept them open. I think that we just have to acknowledge a huge victory that we've managed to achieve. If it had been left up to the politicians and the corporate bankers who are on the CoHealth board, those centres would have been closed in December, just like so many other cuts happen around the state and around the country. I think going forwards then, how do we think about that victory and that sort of strategy? And I think at the moment we've got a situation where there's sort of two parties who bear the most responsibility for the current situation that we're in, the CoHealth board and executive layer and federal and state Labor Party. And they're both blaming each other, and they're both saying, you know, it's your fault, it's entirely your fault, it's entirely your fault. We all know that it's both of their faults, but they are actually united on one point, and the point that they're very unified around is that they want us to stay out of it. They want ordinary residents to keep out of the discussion and keep out of the debate. And I think we have to completely reject that unified position from Labor and the CoHealth board and say, absolutely not. It's all of us, normal people, health workers, doctors, residents, inserting ourselves in a pressuring way into the debate and into the discussion that's kept the CoHealth community health centres open, and it's the only thing that's going to keep them open after the beginning of next year. So I just wanted to highlight that positive and say we cannot leave it up to them. We have to all stay active, strategize, get organised, and keep the active fight going, or else these centres are going to close in a year's time.
1: We've got somebody before you.
2: The governor's not said the money runs out at the end of the year. CoHealth says the money runs out of the year. The governor's said the funding is conditional on CoHealth cleaning up tax.
1: Yeah.
2: So it's CoHealth, as always, that sells the doom and the gloom and the lies.
3: Hi there, I'm John Fogarty. I'm the CEO of St Mary's House of Welcome. And I've noticed the guy who I was going to speak on behalf of has shown up, Mark, so I'm going to hand you the mic in a sec, Mark. But I just want to say on behalf of all our service users and clients who absolutely depend on CoHealth for their basic health care, and it's kept some of our people who are homeless or in danger of homelessness or in public housing who need our support, it's kept them alive. So thank you to the community. And I know our service users, clients remain concerned, but we're really pleased that the work everyone's done has got us to this point. And we'll continue working with you to keep fighting, because I know when it was first announced, I'd say, oh, it's going to be more pressure on emergency departments. Our clients won't go to emergency departments. They're not going to sit there and wait. And they'll just go without. And that'll mean they'll get sick, and inevitably there'll be an outcome of that. So thank you to the community, and I just want to ask if I can indulge you, Stephen, to get Mark to speak about his experience, because Mark's one of our long-term clients.
4: Well, good evening all. I've been a long-term client of St Mary's House of Welcome for about, edging on about 7 years now. And I've been dependent upon them to rehabilitate me as I fell off the rails in life with alcohol abuse, massive debt, and marital breakups, the whole lot. I had it all. And I'll never forget when I wandered down Brunswick Street, I saw their place, House of Welcome. I thought, who are all these people out the front? And then I went in to find out who exactly they were, the clients. And they were really, a lot of them were worse off than I was. And after a while, I thought, I've got to get rid of the grog. I've got to get rid of this stuff. And the CoHealth helped me a lot. The Fitzroy one, in particular the Fitzroy one, and the doctors there, one in particular, Dr. Paul Thoy, he actually saved my life. He gave me an ultimatum virtually. One meeting, and he said, look, you got to get rid of it, you're going to go, you're gone. And I went up to the hospital, I just gave the whole lot up. And There's a lot of people like me who rely on that staff, all the doctors,

0: there's nursing staff. They do a mighty job and they're so close to the hospital here. And the inner city needs Cunnamulla. What is the alternative? Right on the outskirts? A lot of people, some of them can't even get on a tram. If it's in walking distance, they can go. And I agree with what the gentleman said over here about they don't want us to know. The whoever's in charge, the management team of CoHealth or boards of directors, and I don't imagine there are some here tonight. There might be some here tonight. they are, have a big hello out there. But really this whole thing has been, and I've been to meetings before and street meetings with CoHealth, and it seems to be that they're going to make a decision and we're going to be unheard. They want us to keep unheard. They want us to be in the dark and just say nothing so they can make decisions for people's life. And once you give up on that, they're going to turn this whole thing. Let's just keep CoHealth because they're going to turn it into a circus. It's beneficial. It's beneficial for the whole community of survival. And inner city, believe you me, needs it. I see people all the time on the street. I've been living in Fitzroy for nearing on 30 years. And I've seen people dying on the street, injured, machete attacked, bashed, one with his eye kicked out. And it's not a very good experience, and I feel that the sort of violence is increasing, and with that increase in violence, if we have CoHealth, that eases people, it makes people relax when they go in, and we really need the support of everyone behind. Thank you very much.
1: We'll just take these two people down the back and then we might get into the motions and then just say, yeah. We've got three more. You're third last, yeah? Go. Yep.
2: My name is Bashir Wali. I am originally from Afghanistan. I came to Australia, I think at the end of 2022. I worked as an interpreter for the Australian Defence Forces in Afghanistan, and I came with along with my family, my six children, and my wife. As you can see me, I'm a wheelchair user. I have spinal cord injury, and I'm a very confident human being. I'm optimistic for my future, and I can raise my children in a beautiful way. When I came here, I had some issues, some difficulties. I was introduced to CoHealth by my case manager, and I met a doctor by the name of Dr. John Scopin. He introduced my kids to Sacred Heart Primary School, and they were really supportive. And it absolutely changed the the lifestyle of my family. I was quite disappointed that what should I be doing here, and I was quite unsure about my future. And CoHealth, I think, did some phenomenal works in regards to my health. Whenever I have some issues, I am going there. It is close by. I also live here in Fitzroy. I think the government is doing some phenomenal jobs. The community health center in Fitzroy, Collingwood, and Kensington, these should be kept open. Australia is a very developed country, and these centers are very helpful for people like me, for older people. I suggest that the government, the community, the council to advocate for the ongoing services that it should be available here in in these areas. And I'm grateful for Fahima Jan as well, who speak before as an Afghan representative. She is doing some phenomenal works for women who cannot speak English. And I'm very grateful, Fahima Jan, for your support as well. Thank you.
1: Thank you. I've got the family behind you.
3: You've just heard an excerpt of the town hall meeting from the City of Yarra at the Fitzroy Town Hall on Thursday the 14th of May last week, where community members came together to pass motions and save CoHealth. And now we are joined by Christine Carolyn, who is a member of Save Community Health, a community-led campaign to save CoHealth. And Christine joins me to discuss the town hall that you just heard. Plus, we talk about what the voices of what the community were saying, the motions that were passed, and what we can do to help. And after 24 years in the social justice sector, Christine has just resigned from a role in an NGO addressing modern slavery. Thanks so much for joining me here today, Christine.
4: Oh, it's great to have the opportunity to talk to you and your listeners in here.
3: Oh, thank you so much. I know that we have just heard some of the speeches from the town hall meeting, but I was wondering for yourself and Save Community Health, what would you say the reoccurring themes were that people were mentioning? Like, it was an hour and a half meeting, and how would you describe, I guess, the room that night?
4: Yeah, well, firstly, the room that night was terrific, I think, and it was great that 3CR was there and that you recorded what you've just presented, Inez. But the room that night, I think I wanted to mention two things. One was that we actually celebrated the victories that we've got to, and you've highlighted that in one of the bits that you just played. But we were told last October by CoHealth that they were going to close three vibrant, important community health centres, one in Collingwood, and then shut down GP services in Fitzroy and Kensington, and nurses, and sack all the counselling staff and close the pharmacy. So that was all announced as a thing that was going to happen in October last year, and it hasn't happened, as one of your speakers said. So I think the room on Thursday night was so positive about that victory, but it was also looking at, like, okay, what's next?
3: Yeah. From what are the changes that have been at CoHealth, it's even though we did hear a lot of the motions that were proposed that evening from Save Community Health and other organisations and members, how did your group decide on what motions needed to be passed, given the state of CoHealth and the board? And, a lot of the services have been reduced, and a lot of the doctors have already, had to look for other work, which is understandable. But I guess given what CoHealth is going through right now, what motions were passed? What motions were proposed that evening, and how did you decide on them?
4: Just one little clarification, though, Inez. Very few staff have actually left.
3: Okay.
4: Despite the fact that there was all the councillors were sacked just before Christmas, which was just disgusting.
3: Yeah, and the pharmacy?
4: And the pharmacists have been sacked. And that was absolute, neither of those were necessary.
3: Yep.
4: The counselling staff were actually fully funded right through until the end of next June. And the Minister for Health, back then Marianne Thomas, wrote to the Mayor of the City of Yarra and said, don't worry about the counselling staff, they're fully funded. And then CoHealth sacked them all.
3: So what happens to those wages for and services for that 6 months that they were supposedly allowed to?
4: Good point, Inez. And the Minister for Health, I think, believed, because they were paid for until the end of the financial year, that was one issue that the Mayor for the City of Yarra didn't have to worry about. But, no, good old CoHealth sacked them. So, anyway, I think those challenges, apart from those people who were sacked, there's been very few people who've actually left on the staff. And I think our community campaign is very grateful to those people. And a number of people, I think I'm up to about five people I know of now, take morning tea to the, certainly to the Collingwood Centre, just to acknowledge that the staff are going through a really tough time with all of this dislocation and closure.
3: That's really sweet. And like such an important morale boost. And yeah. I really acknowledge how incredibly beautiful that is, but also how much that, I guess, also hurts that that should also be part of CoHealth's contribution to the staff and for that to be, externalised to the community is really beautiful and shows community spirit and how much we care. But, I guess that also hurts a little bit to hear.
4: I think I agree with both those sentiments in this. And I tell you, it's often Thursday mornings when people take morning tea down to the health centre, and the staff there are just so moved that people have gone on and on doing this. And I think, we're grateful that people, doctors, nurses, they've all faced this looming sacking. And like a couple of people have left because they've got mortgages and they need to be certain of, family income. But most haven't. And I just think it's such a tribute to their commitment to community health.
3: Absolutely. It is so important to hear. And thank you so much for clarifying. There's been so much information, I think, purposely kept in the dark, and so much community voices that it can be hard to filter it out. But thank you for clarifying. And given what motions were passed, could you speak to that?
4: I guess there were three motions, as you remember, at the meeting at the Fitzroy Town Hall with 150 people there. And very similar motions were moved on the Saturday morning in Kensington. But there were six sort of themes that came out of all of those motions. Will I just pick up very quickly each of the themes?
3: Yeah, absolutely. Yep.
4: So as you just played in that clip, Vera Boston called for the release of the review report. We just want to know what the review that was publicly funded, as Vera said.
3: Yep.
4: We want to know what are the recommendations. They're going to be ugly for CoHealth. Okay, suck it up. Just say, okay, tough stuff. We've done some stupid things. How do we find our feet and move forward? But they won't do that at the moment. And we're very frustrated about that. So that was the first one. We want to make sure that we have sustainable funding for the three centres that goes on. 12-month funding is not useful. I met somebody actually yesterday at the Collingwood Health Centre and the CoHealth Centre, and she said to me, well, should I come back here or is it time to start looking for an ongoing permanent GP somewhere else? And I thought, no, that's not good. the third thing was that people are looking for transparent and collaborative decision making. So how do you do that with a board? How do you do that so that the senior executive team are hearing the community's voices? It used to happen brilliantly at North Yarra Community Health Centre, but we used to be members of that health centre, but then just very quietly CoHealth took away everybody's membership.
3: Wow.
4: So the fourth thing is to have an annual general meeting so the board is accountable. The fifth one was to bring back those pharmacy and counselling services right away. They were both financially viable. We have no idea why the board agreed to cut them. I think one of the senior executives went to CoHealth on the 30th of January at the wrapping up of the pharmacy and said, actually, you don't really need to close. But at that stage, they'd shifted 600 to 800 scripts a month up to Smith Street to a private pharmacy.
3: Wow.
4: So it was too late to say, well, actually, you don't need to close. But those pharmacists are willing to reopen, are able to reopen, and they provide a significantly different service to what a commercial
3: 100%, particularly for, yeah, AOD and methadone clinics, like being able to go to a space where you know that and you are not stigmatized. Like we've spoken about it with a lot of the AOD reporting on our show, where you have to stand in a separate line. You are like sometimes, yeah, like really horrifically humiliated or not respected, and being able to just have that dignity and respect of a script, like,
4: exactly,
3: it's very important. Yeah. I know we are about to wrap up. If you wouldn't mind just going through the last few motions and then how we can support the campaign.
4: Yep. The last one was about making sure that the Collingwood Community Health Centre is not sold. The plan at the beginning was that CoHealth wanted to sell the Collingwood site in Hoddle Street. They believed they could get about $8 million for it, and they could use that money to offset other expenses, like they're running two centres in Tasmania, they're running all sorts of other things, and they wanted to use that money. We say, don't touch that site. It belongs to the people of Collingwood. Okay, so they were the motions, and I think the action out of all of this for us as a Save Our Community Health campaign at the moment is calling on your listeners and all the people around the city of Yarra to go to the Collingwood or Richmond Town Halls or the Collingwood Library and pick up a poster or a core flute, you know, those things that you stick on your gate, to say that our centres are not for sale, then that we want free community health services.
3: Amazing. Thank you so much, Christine. That is so helpful and really clear. And, you know, thank you so much for the incredible work that Save Community Health is doing. And I think from everybody at Thursday Breakfast and on 3CR and, you know, all of our listeners, please pass on our condolences and solidarity and lots of love to everybody involved, particularly the people that are currently working at CoHealth and patients.
4: Good on you, Inez. Good on you. And Inez, I'm going to say right back at you, because you've been, as you said in your intro, reporting since December, and it's really important that media pick up on this. And so we're really grateful that you, as a journalist at 3CR, is making sure that the community hears this.
3: Thank you so much, Christine. That's really very kind, and I care about it so much, and public health is my life joy. So thank you so much for coming on the show as well, Christine.
4: Inez, just one very quick thing.
3: Sure.
4: I think for your listeners, if you don't live in the city of Yarra or around the Kensington Community Health Center, this is an issue about community health as a country.
3: Yeah.
4: And it's not just about three vibrant centres. It's about how the Australian community can experience community health.
3: Absolutely. Absolutely it is. Thank you so much, Christine.
4: Good. Good.
3: Have a good day. Bye.
4: See ya. Bye.
3: And that was Christine Carolyn, a member of Save Community Health, a community-led campaign to save CoHealth, who joined me to discuss the City of Yarra Town Hall, the motions that were passed, and what we can do to help. And we'll have information more in our show notes as well.
5: And now we are heading into our next interview. But give us a moment and we'll play you a little announcement and we'll come back to you shortly.
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5: You're tuned in to Thursday Morning Breakfast on 3CR 855 AM. It is 8:02 in the morning, and I'm just going to do a quick weather check for today. Now, this week has been a little bit, it's been a bit chilly. And right now we are heading into the months of being under 10 degrees in the morning, of our lows being under 10, which means it's cold in here. So, you know, rug up, stay warm. And also for next week, make sure that you've got your umbrellas because it's going to be raining from Sunday. But for today, we're expecting a low of 9 degrees and a maximum of 16. Right now, it is sitting at about 11.8 degrees. And now we are joined by our next interviewee, Dr. Kat Lucas-Healy, Senior Climate and Energy Advisor at Environment Victoria, who's speaking with us about the proposed establishment of a liquid natural gas or LNG regasification terminal in Nairn, Port Phillip Bay, by Dutch multinational oil and gas company Vopak. Now, public consultation is currently underway for Vopak's Victoria Energy Terminal, which environmental advocates argue will risk spiking energy prices and significant environmental damage. To find out more about the project and to hear and read Vopak's environmental effects statement and have your say, you can head to engage.vic.gov.au/VOPAK-IAC, which we will have a link to in our show notes. But for now, good morning, Kat.
10: Good morning. Thanks so much for having me.
5: Of course. Thanks very much for joining us. Now, it is a bit of a complex thing to understand, this regasification terminal. Can you take us through what's being proposed and what regasification means?
10: So what is being proposed is to bring liquefied natural gas tankers, which are very, very big tankers, into Port Phillip Bay. And Vopak would establish a regasification plant in the bay, which is also another kind of ship, and turn that from liquefied natural gas back into gas and pump it into the network. And what that involves is, so in order to make gas transportable, it's cooled down to about minus 160 degrees. And so that means it takes up much, much less space and they can put it on a ship and ship it all the way around the world. What they want to do is use the waters of Port Phillip Bay to bring that back up to temperature, so turn it back into gas, so that they can then pump it into the network. That is gas that is shipped from, we don't know, it could be anywhere around the world. If you think that's a strange thing to do during a energy crisis, you'd be right. So it really is creating a direct line between us in Victoria and those big international price spikes, and that will flow straight back into our gas and our electricity bills.
5: And I know that, you know, this regasification process is being described as part of Victoria's renewable energy transition, but can you take us through some of the climate impacts and concerns that you have around the establishment of the regasification terminal?
10: Sure. And gas companies really love to tell us how important they are to us. As we all know, in Victoria, we're very, very quickly switching from a brown coal-based electricity source to wind, solar, backed by storage. And gas is used here and there to plug the gaps. But what we're seeing is batteries are very, very quickly taking that job over from gas. And it means that the amount of gas that we're using to make electricity is dropping quite quickly. And even if it is used, it tends to be very short and sharp. So the amount of actual gas that's used in that is getting much lower very quickly. Gas that has been transported around the world involves lots of shipping emissions, and those are that's climate pollution that no country takes any responsibility for. So it gets counted, but it doesn't really end up on anyone's ledger when we're talking about the targets and the goals that are being set for reducing climate pollution country by country. Depending on where how far that gas has travelled, where what the source is and what kind of shipping is used, it can be just as polluting as coal, because unburnt gas is such a powerful greenhouse gas and a lot of it gets leaked because that's how the ships work. So the idea that gas is a transition fuel or anything like that, that's really a narrative that's been put there by the gas companies because their product is very quickly getting priced out.
5: Yeah, and I'm wondering as well about the immediate environmental impacts in the bay and, you know, concerns that you might have about that. And I'm especially thinking about this, you know, after significant community outcry about the Viva Energy terminal that was proposed and federal government approved in April for Corio Bay.
10: Yeah, well, with this proposal, their proposal is to use the waters in the bay to run through their heat exchanger so that the LNG is warmed up from minus 160 degrees up to sort of ambient temperature. And that involves, when it's running at peak, it's 20,000 cubic metres per hour of bay water. And that is, they're chlorinating that as they run it through to stop it fouling up their pipes. So that water is then going straight back into the bay. That's chlorinated water, so which is, they've literally put it in to disinfect. And that is going to sort of pick up small organisms to run through that as well because they need to, you know, they can't block everything out. Once it comes out, their own modelling shows that outflow is going to drift as far as Williamstown and Frankston. So it's really going to affect the whole bay. And what we're doing at the moment, because they've just released all this information about what they're proposing to do, is we're getting experts to have a look at that and help us understand what the true impacts of that will be.
5: Yeah. Well, as part of that you know, investigation, there is also public consultation open by the state government for people to share their concerns about the Victoria Energy Terminal project. Can you talk about how the inquiry and advisory committee process works and the stages of consideration that it has to undertake before it reports to government on the public consultation? Because I understand that there's also a process there of an appointment of experts while you and other organizations are looking for independent experts to assess the impacts and what's said in VOPAC's environmental effects statement.
10: Yeah, there's really a lot to it and it's a pretty complex process. What happens is, so VOPAC have released just huge amounts of information. So there's like appendices and reports running into the dozens that have been put up on their website. And we're now in the public exhibition period for that, where the public is able to have a look at that and we can see what they've sort of changed from what they said they were going to do and have a look at the assessments that they've done. So that's open for a very short period of time. It's 30 business days. And this is the opportunity for the public to have their say. And that's really important because the panel that considers that has to read the public submission to understand how this is important for different parts of the community.
5: Yeah.
10: The process, yeah. It goes on. they have a bunch of hearings, and the experts that have been appointed to assess it, so they've been appointed by the government, there are independent experts that can also chime in and they can they talk together about what they agree or don't agree with. And then there are hearings and that involves, so VOPAC they'll have all their consultants, they'll have some, their lawyers there. And in order to participate in those hearings, it starts to get very difficult for community members or even groups like Environment Victoria because you need lawyers, you need experts, and in order to be a part of that, it's a very expensive process and that's something that most of us just don't have access to. Mm. And then they'll put a recommendation to the government and they'll decide what to do.
5: Yeah. So in terms of the consultation timeframe for public submission, it is very concerning that such a huge amount of information, which is quite dense. I tried to have a bit of a look through the environmental effects statement and the materials on Vopak's Victoria Energy Project page myself. And, you know, I can imagine for a layperson who has concerns about this, it is challenging to parse all of that information. And then also then looking at how this process will play out over time and what will eventuate from the committee's report. I'm wondering how long we have before this is potentially approved or denied by government.
10: So this consultation period, so at the moment there's a really big community effort going on between Environment Victoria as well as local groups centred around Geelong who have already put just hours and hours of work into fighting the Viva proposals to have a look at all these ES documents and try and figure out what's going on. We're going to hold a webinar in about 3 weeks so that anyone can come along to, and we can help you understand the project and its impact and provide a bit of guidance on how to write a submission, because the prospect of, you know, someone like yourself having wading through the EES documents and figuring out what's going on is nigh impossible. And a lot of the way it's worded is they word things to make it sound not that bad, but there's a lot of misleading stuff we're just finding the more we look through it. So it makes it really difficult. So there's a big community effort to help each other understand what's going on and make submissions. And it's really important through this process to tell the panel what we really value about the Bay and how this project is going to impact those values. Yeah.
5: And we will, if you send us through information about that webinar, we will include a link to it in our show notes. But in terms of the entire process, am I right in understanding that reporting to government is going to be around October this year? Is that correct?
10: I'm actually not up to speed with the timelines. Projects like this are fast-tracked by the government. And it often depends on what comes up during that process as well. Because what we've found, this is the next in a long line of LNG proposals that have come along. There's often pretty big deficiencies in the work that they've done. And it takes that effort to actually find them and raise them as well. So it sounds like you know the timelines a bit better than I do, to be honest.
5: I think what you've raised there is important as well, is like we can't also guarantee what the timeline's going to be, because the committee, and based on public submissions, may well find that actually a lot more work is required to break down what the impacts will be, what the trade-offs will be. So we'll encourage people to follow Environment Victoria's work and that collaborative work with groups in Geelong, and to attend that webinar so that they can have their say as well. But for now, Kat, thank you so much for joining us.
10: Thank you so much for having me.
5: And that was Dr. Kat Lucas-Healy, Senior Climate and Energy Advisor at Environment Victoria, speaking about the proposed establishment of a liquid natural gas regasification terminal in Port Phillip Bay by Dutch multinational oil and gas company Vopak. 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
3: And now we will hear a part of a conversation from Monday's episode of Doing Time, where host Marissa spoke with First Nations abolitionist activist Tabitha Lean about CrimCon 2026, happening next month from the 26th to the 27th of June, which is a conference for and by criminalised and formerly incarcerated people, grounded in lived and living experiences that refuse silence and challenge stigma. Take a listen.
11: Hello, Tabitha. Welcome.
12: Hi, Marissa. Thank you for having me on.
11: So lovely to have you. Good to hear your voice again.
12: You too.
11: Now, Tabitha, I'm wondering if you could just let listeners know what land you're from, first of all.
12: Sure, I'm zooming in today from the lands of the Kaurna people, so I want to acknowledge, I'm a visitor to this space, an uninvited guest, and I want to acknowledge the elders of this country, but also acknowledge that right now the Kaurna people are in a deep struggle to save a piece of land, Pirtawadli. And I just want to acknowledge that the ongoing stewardship of country and fighting for its survival on the Kaurna people.
11: Absolutely. And where are you from originally?
12: I was born and raised on Kaurna country, but my mother's country is in the southwestern areas, so they call Victoria. But I wasn't raised by my mother, but I was raised here on Kaurna country.
11: Beautiful. That's great, Tabitha. So could you, this is really fantastic. So tell us about this event and maybe the background that's leading up to it.
12: Sure. We're so excited to be talking to you. We've called it CrimCon 2026. And the theme of the sort of mini convention, mini conference is why prison reform doesn't work. This whole conference is led by people who've been to prison. Everyone that you hear talking at the conference will have been to prison. We just decided to put this event on because we're really sick of people who haven't been to prison talking about us and for us. And so the idea is that CrimCon exists because the people who've lived through prisons, criminalisation and state violence are always spoken about, researched, managed and analysed by everyone except ourselves. And this is an opportunity for us to share our knowledge and our expertise and all the work we're doing with the broader public.
11: So CrimCon is an intervention into who gets to speak with authority about prisons and social harm.
12: Absolutely. Yeah, this is basically CrimCon is created to kind of disrupt the dynamic that's happening right now of people speaking for us. It's a space where criminalised and formerly incarcerated people are not just treated as token lived experience voices, but as the organisers and as the thinkers with the political analysis and expertise, and more importantly, the solutions to the current incarceration crisis that we've got in this country.
11: So that includes, this event includes Aboriginal and non-Aboriginal?
12: Absolutely. So anyone who's been in prison, we have a core organising group and everyone in that organising group has done time here on Kaurna country. And then everyone that's been invited to speak or has put forward a suggestion for a workshop or a panel, all of the people involved in that have to have served a prison sentence. So we really want to centre the knowledge of people who've been in the cage. And it's, you know, we're trying to make the conference a little bit more human and relational because so many of these kind of conferences about justice systems are really professionalised spaces and they kind of strip away the realities of what imprisonment actually does to people and communities. So we wanted to bring together art, music, storytelling, as well as political education with our community because survival under these systems has always involved creativity, connection and collective care. So on one hand, it is about reclaiming the narrative and building solidarity across communities, but it's also creating a space where people can speak really honestly about incarceration, about prison abolition, about harm, resistance and survival without having to kind of dilute themselves to fit into these kind of institutional expectations.
11: Indeed, and I think I love the way this is written, actually. Criminalisation are recognised not as case studies but as people shaping the future of justice, resistance and collective liberation.
12: Absolutely. CrimCon is really about shifting power. So we're tired of systems consulting us while continuing to criminalise us. We're kind of tired of lived experience being commodified while criminalised people remain excluded from kind of the leadership, employment, safety and decision making. So we want to build something different, like a space that's led by the people who know these systems from the inside and also people who are imagining and creating futures beyond prisons.
11: And when is the event?
12: The event is June 26th and June 27th. So the Friday evening starts off with an art exhibition, music, spoken word poetry. So we sort of start by centering people at the very beginning. And then it goes on to the Saturday where we're going to have a range of panels and workshops led by people who've been to prison where we'll be talking about a whole range of things, including administrative violence, the way the prison kind of harms us through their administrative procedures. We're going to have a panel around abolition. And we've got a few other panels planned as well as some workshops. But the program will be up on our website in about a week, but you can also already register to attend the event and it's completely free. So people are encouraged to come along and hear what we've got to say.
11: Yeah, like it's not like the NGO ones. We have to pay about $400.
12: Look, we've got one coming to town and it's like about $900 to register or something ridiculous.
11: Oh my God.
12: What we wanted to do is create a space where community members, particularly those who've been to prison, even though the event's open to everyone, but we really wanted to make sure that people who'd been to prison actually could afford to come, which meant that we've made it free. We are currently, it's an unfunded project just put on by formerly incarcerated people. So we have suggested to people who are waged that they might want to donate, but certainly not a prerequisite for attending because we really wanted to remove that barrier and make this a workshop by the people for the people.
11: So Tabitha, you're an abolition activist determined to disrupt the colonial project and abolish the prison industrial complex. And it's that anger that you have, you're challenging the colonial carceral state. Can you talk about that?
12: Yeah, so I've always been involved in prison work even prior to going to prison. And back then I kind of had this ridiculous idea that you could just make prisons better, like if we just reformed it, things would get better. Then I went to prison and I sat in like a misery bubble for about 10 months. But after the 10 months, I started getting really angry about what I was seeing around me, my brothers and sisters and kin, caged, contained and treated really badly, and realised that this isn't a prison, this isn't a system setting out to do one thing and woefully failing. This is a system doing exactly what it means to do, which is to harm people, disappear people, kill people. So then I came to this idea. I probably never had the language before, but I came to abolition. And so for me, the basis for abolition begins from this very simple understanding that prisons, policing and punishment do not solve the conditions they came to address. They actually manage harm through violence and through isolation and control while leaving all the underlying causes of suffering untouched. And, you know, we see this every day, Marissa. We see poverty, racism, colonialism, child removal, homelessness, gendered violence, disability, mental distress and addiction, all entangled with criminalisation. We know that prisons don't rehabilitate because for those of us organising Crim Cob, we've lived that isolation, the violence, the dehumanisation and the intergenerational damage that prisons produce. And we've watched them disappear people into systems that make them poorer, sicker and more disconnected from the community. So for me, abolition is just about refusing the lie that cages equal care. We don't need to respond to social problems with surveillance and policing in prisons. There is another way.
3: And that was a part of conversation from this Monday's episode of Doing Time, another a show on 3CR, where host Marissa spoke with First Nations abolitionist activist Tabitha Lean about CrimCon 2026, which is happening next month from the 26th to 27th of June. And it's a conference for and by criminalised and formerly incarcerated people. And you can register for CrimCon, which is a free event, by going to radfaction.com.au/events/. And clicking the link. And Doing Time airs Mondays 4 to 5 on 3CR. And you can catch the full episode at 3cr.org/doingtime.
5: 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All right. Well, thank you for listening to Thursday Morning Breakfast this week. We want to take you through what we talked about today, and I'll begin with saying that we spoke with Spooky and Leliana, representatives of the Organizing Committee of Trans Feminists Unite, about the group's inception and organizing work and about their upcoming rally and vigil for victims of femicide this Sunday, the 24th of May, from 3 p.m. outside the State Library of Victoria. And this rally is drawing attention to the global femicide epidemic and its connections to multiple axes of repression, domination, and empire. And community members are invited to submit eulogies to be read out at the rally this weekend. You can find a link to the submission form at Trans Feminists Unite's Instagram bio, and that is at @transfeminists_unite.
3: And then we heard some speeches from the Save Community Health Town Hall, which was the City of Yarra Fitzroy Town Hall on the 14th of May. We heard from the community members, councillors, but Then we also heard from Christine Carolyn, who is a member of Save Community Health, a community-led campaign to save CoHealth. And we spoke about the motions, what's actually happening at CoHealth, how we can support and get those pamphlets, speak to everybody about it. And it's an important public health issue. It's not just, you know, facilitated to these three in very, very incredibly important spaces, but it's a fight, an attack on public health. So we should all be fighting for it.
5: Yes. And then after that, we were joined by Dr. Kat Lucas-Healy, who's the Senior Climate and Energy Advisor at Environment Victoria, to talk about the proposal for Vopak's Victoria Energy Terminal, a liquid natural gas regasification terminal in Port Phillip Bay, where public consultation is now open on the project. And we will have information in our show notes about how you can participate in that public consultation and about an upcoming webinar by Environment Victoria that demystifies some of those incredibly dense environmental impact documents.
13: And finally, we heard part of a conversation from this Monday's episode of Do and Time, where host Marissa spoke with First Nations abolition activist Tabitha Lean about CrimCon 2026, which is happening next month from the 26th to the 27th of June. CrimCon is a conference for and by criminalised and formerly incarcerated people, which is grounded in lived and living experiences that refuse silence and challenge stigma. You can register for CrimCon, which is a free event, by going to radfaction.com.au/events and clicking on the link.
3: Amazing. And do you want to just plug the rally as well on Sunday?
5: Oh, yeah. So just another reminder about the rally on Sunday. That is a rally against femicide by Trans Feminists Unite. And that is Sunday, the 24th of May from 3 p.m. outside the State Library of Victoria. And we'll have more info in our show notes about how to submit a eulogy and how to show up in solidarity. Thanks so much, everyone. We will catch you next week.
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0: Hello and welcome to Lost in Science for another week. My name is Claire, and as per usual, we are here to bring you some of, well, our favourite science of the week that we think you are going to enjoy just the same. And who are we? Well, I've got Stu here with me this week. Hi, Stu.
1: Hi, Claire.
0: Tell us about the science that that's been tickling your fancy this week. What have you got for us, Stu?
1: Okay, look, I've got to admit, this was one that I stumbled across earlier in the year and put it away in my get back to this file. And I finally got back to it. This is a paper that was published in February in Nature about how humans and different animals perceive time differently based on how they see the world, basically. So, and also how that's got to do with the world they see. So it's kind of a weird timey-wimey feedback loop that creates different perceptions of time and different perceptions of the world based on the world that they're perceiving and the time they have.
0: Wow. This is going to be fascinating because I've thought about this a lot, and then I just get stuck at how do you measure that, and how do you quantify another animal's experience?
1: We may be able to quantify it. We may not be able to qualify it. So
0: I'll explain
1: that.
0: Oh, love that. Well, speaking of time and speaking of animals, I will be talking this week about someone who has been around for 100 years. I am, of course, speaking about David Attenborough, who's just celebrated his 100th anniversary, birthday anniversary, his 100th birthday. And has been such an incredible inspiration to millions and millions around the planet. But I wanted to bring it back to the animals, because David Attenborough, as a naturalist, as a communicator, as someone who is incredibly inspiring, has a lot of animals named after him. Like not just a couple, but a lot. Yeah, over 50. So today I'm going to take us through a couple of my favourites. And, you know, it's across the board. And I should say, I mean, I'm going to talk about the animals because I love talking about animals. But he has had things that living creatures that aren't animals named after him as well. I'm talking fungus, plants, protists. You know, he isn't selective in what he lends his name to.
1: He's the king of all kingdoms, really.
0: He is the king of all kingdoms, and happy birthday to him. So I'm really looking forward to celebrating David Attenborough in that way and just absolutely massacring some Latin names in the process, Stu.
1: Excellent.
0: On with the show.

0: Have you ever noticed how time seems to move at different speeds depending on what you're doing?
1: Yeah, and also what time of year it is. You know, it's almost middle of the year, it's going pretty quick, but January always seems to take about 6 months.
0: and I don't know if you remember, but researchers in 2023 explained that, for example, during COVID lockdowns, people's perceptions of time were altered by the repetition and the monotony. And they even introduced this term, I love this term, Blur's Day, to put a name to it.
1: Every day was Blur's Day, wasn't it?
0: Every day was Blur's Day, which is hilarious. But it's hard to pinpoint dates or times when every day feels the same and plays out the same. And that's also related to a slightly different phenomenon, which is connected to novelty, which is mm-hmm. something that is much more perceptible as we age. But basically, time zips by when you're doing new things and it drags when you're doing the same old, same old. In other words, time flies when you're having fun and familiarity breeds contempt. I mean, it's no wonder that we have
1: it's a scientific fact.
0: Aphorisms have slipped into the language. But look, our perception of time is very much related to what we experience and a lot to do with what people see. But human vision is not the only kind of vision in the animal kingdom. So what we see has a lot of impact on our perception of our environment, but the human visual apparatus is very much linked to how we move around in the world and what we need to be aware of in the world that we move around in. So our vision is very clued into what historically humans have needed to know about their environment. But in the animal kingdom, vision's a much broader spectrum. There's so many different kinds of eyes aside from the binocular lensed vision that human beings have, which we share with a lot of other animals. You know, we're not that dissimilar to birds and reptiles and mammals and all of these other animals that have the same kind of vision that we do. It's not just the kind of eyes we have, though, that is that goes into how we perceive the world around us. So let's just look at moving pictures for a second. Perfect topic for radio. But in that second of looking at a moving film image, we see around 24 individual images per second, more or less. And it's the brain that puts them together into a moving image that can be recognized, which is kind of, it's a trick that we've figured out to make images look like they're moving. Depending on how the image is viewed, it may not be apparent to other animals that there's even anything there to look at. It's not necessarily going to be something that will grab their attention like it does with people. People always will turn to a moving image. They just can't help it. But a static computer screen with a still image is actually flashing over 240

0: 65 flashes per second. So it's not fast enough or in sync enough to catch the flicker of an LED screen.
1: Right, but it is more than 24 frames a second.
0: It is, but that's, you know, we could probably increase film footage to faster than that. But if you think about the extra energy and everything that's required, doing it would just be a waste of energy where we can trick ourselves that it's moving at 24 frames a second. But a passing insect would see a computer screen as more like a strobe light. So it'd just be flash, flash, flash, flash, flash. And a snail would see it as just a kind of blurry blob of a light source. It wouldn't actually know what was on the screen. It wouldn't matter if it was a static image or a moving image. A snail would not be able to tell it what was going on at all. So some of that is to do with the focusing lenses in human eyes. Obviously, that helps us to pinpoint particular things. But it also has to do with the sample rates of eyes. And some scientists from the University of Galway wanted to find out more about that. So they looked at published measures of time perception across 237 species of animals, from jellyfish to land-dwelling vertebrates and everything in between, the whole gamut of animal being. So how they did this, they were using electroretinograms, which is a cool way of saying they were recording the activity of the retina of the animal in response to flashes of light at increasing rates. So they'd flash a light, they'd go, yep, the retina responded. And then they'd increase the speed of the flashes and see at what point the retina stopped responding.
1: Mm.
0: At that point, it can't see them. They're too fast, they're too close together. So it's not responding to each flash, it's just perceiving light. And at that, they've reached the eye's sample rate. So this, of course, has a name, which is the maximum critical flicker fusion rate. Just rolls off the tongue, doesn't it?
1: okay, great. Explain.
0: It's also called the flicker fusion threshold. It's also been called persistence of vision, but that term is not used so much anymore because it's also about getting, you know, you get after images in your eyes and things like that. So it's also been used. So we talk about the flicker fusion rate or the flicker fusion threshold. So what they found was that animals varied hugely in their flicker fusion threshold, from dragonflies at one end, which can see about 300 flashes per second or hertz, so we say 300 hertz, all the way down to the giant African snail, which can only see at 0.7 hertz. So it can't even perceive one flash per second. So in between, there's a big variation, not just between the kinds of animals. Some birds can see up to 138 hertz, but most don't see that fast. Humans are at 65, but other mammals like dogs are at 84 hertz, but rats are only at 47 hertz. So it's not...
1: And so what do they hypothesize is the reason for this diversity across species?
0: It is basically what kind of lifestyle does that animal have and what does it need to perceive in its environment. So what they found most interesting was that the flicker fusion threshold of an animal is related most closely with the animal's environmental niche. In other words, if an animal lives fast, it needs to see fast.
1: Right.
0: For example, a predatory fish that needs to catch its prey by visual means, or a prey fish that needs to evade a predator that's looking for it, needs to be able to see things really quickly and react really quickly. So you find that predatory animals have faster vision. They can see at a higher rate.
1: Yeah.
0: And prey animals, if they want to live for a long time, also have to see at a faster rate. But they also found that it varied depending how much light. So there's isopods that live on the ocean floor that there's so little light, there's not much point in them looking around at things. It's not going to help them all that much.
1: Did they also look at whether an animal was nocturnal or diurnal, awake during the day, and how much light's coming in and how much, like, does that affect it?
0: Make a difference, and that's why rats are at 47 hertz. It's lower than dogs. Dogs are awake during the day. Rats are in darkness, and move around in the darkness. But the biggest correlation was in how fast the animal moved.

0: So, for example, insects being able to see at a much faster rate than humans is why they are often hard to swat. What seems to be moving so fast to our eye that it's a blur is a slow-moving bulldozer to a fly, because they're perceiving time at a much faster rate than us. It's like that guy in Austin Powers being run over by the steamroller. You know, he could have just got out of the way, but he's just got slow-moving. But basically what they found, that an animal's vision and their time perception is shaped by the environment they live in. So it's not really surprising that there's a really tight correlation and obviously a really strong selection pressure for those animals to see better who need to see better in order to survive. And they have to, you know, they adapt to the threats and benefits they need to negotiate in that environment. So it's a really interesting study, and it does go to show that even though we're all living at the same rate, objectively, subjectively, the speed of what we do is different depending what kind of animal you're actually addressing. But I thought it was a bit, it still doesn't really explain why shop-bought milk is the world's fastest drink, because it's pasteurized before you see it.
1: What are you onto? Anything of interest to the scientific community?
2: Together, you and I are going to make the greatest single contribution to science since the creation of fire.
3: It's a big scientific experiment. What do I know?
4: Across Australia on the Community Radio Network, you're listening to Lost in Science.
5: So, Stu, as you know, it was David Attenborough's 100th birthday recently. Yeah.
0: Does he have a fan club? They should have a fan club called the Attenboroughs.
5: Yeah. It is a good name, but I hate to say it, everyone on planet Earth
0: will be a member.
5: I've never met anyone who isn't a fan of David Attenborough. He's an inspiration. I mean, he's definitely one of my heroes. You know, he brings awe, wonder, respect for the entire natural world, and he has been doing since the 1950s. So today, you know, I want to mark the occasion, because you don't normally get to mark the occasion of people's 100th birthday. You sort of, these sorts of, you know, celebrations of people's lives often, unfortunately, happen at the end of people's lives. So it's quite a joy to be able to speak about someone who's still alive and still doing what he loves doing while he's still with us, and be able to celebrate with him. Today I wanted to take a taxonomical look at David Attenborough, because, you know, when you inspire as many people as he does, it's only natural that you get a few animals named after you. And he has had around 50 different animals named after him.
0: 50.
5: It's one every
0: 2 years, but
5: I know, right? It is quite a lot. And the diversity, sorry, I should go back and say 50 different species, because they, as I said in the intro, there are plants, there's fungus, there's protists, there's all types. And I'm being animal centric here, because I am going to talk about the animals, because that's why I watched David Attenborough. So sorry, Stu.
0: Hey, look.
5: You'll have to look up the fungus without.
0: The private life of plants is worth watching, but it does have.
5: It is a good one, isn't it?
0: It's probably the most exciting documentary about plants ever. Because they just, you know, they still don't move around that much.
5: So let's get into it. So I want to talk about the very first species named after Attenborough. And it was actually an Australian species, the Australian velvet gecko, Odura attenboroughi. It was named in 1985. The Australian velvet gecko, it was later found to be the same species as another gecko. So the oscillated velvet gecko. So what happens in taxonomy when it's like, oh, we've named two things, but they're actually the same species, is I think you take the older.
0: Yeah, the one that was named first gets precedence over the incorrectly discovered one.
5: Yeah, but it's still historically important, because it was the first attempt to honour him. So we'll take that on notice, David Attenborough, Odura attenboroughi, and then go to what I think is probably the least glamorous tribute, and it is a tiny little weevil a weevil being like a tiny
0: insect. Yeah, they're kind of beetly.
5: And it is the beetly looking things with sort of like big antennae.
0: I think they have a big nose.
5: But they're also incredibly small. Oh, yeah, a big nose, yeah. Trigonopterus attenborough. It's tiny, it's flightless, it's Indonesian, and it's a weevil. And it's only 2.6 millimeters long. Now, this one's pretty unglamorous as well because it was written up and described in a paper that described 98 different species.
0: So it's barely a footnote in that paper, really.
5: Exactly. And the lead scientist on the paper was like, I really like David Attenborough. And, you know, I'd run out of things in my room to name everything else. I was naming 98 different species. Yeah. So sometimes it's the tiny little beetles in the leaf litter that David Attenborough gets his name from. So from the tiny to the sublime, David Attenborough has also got his very own plesiosaur genus. So this isn't just a species, this is a genus. So this is a group of different species. And a plesiosaur, as you would know, it's not a dinosaur. It's like your water prehistoric species, right? Like,
0: yeah.
5: With the long necks. They sort of get mistaken for dinosaurs a lot, don't they?
0: Yeah.
5: It's a marine reptile. Prehistoric marine reptile, I guess you would say. They don't exist anymore.
0: Well, you tell that to the people of Loch Ness.
5: True. This one, which was Attenboroughsaurus coniberi, was around 200 million years ago. Big long neck, flippers, like very classic plesiosaur. Think Nessie. And it was originally classified in the genus Plesiosaurus and then reclassified in 1993 to be Attenboroughsaurus, its totally own genus. And named for David Attenborough because apparently he loved, I mean, no surprises, he loved collecting fossils as a child. And discovered in Charmouth in Dorset in England. The original fossil was destroyed during World War II in the bombing of the Bristol Museum, but there's a plaster cast at London's Natural History Museum that's now the type specimen for this particular species.
0: Genus.
5: So close to home for David. Yes. Oh, sorry.
0: We don't really know how many species might have been in that genus either, because it was, you know, we've only found some of one. So yeah.
5: Yeah. Exactly. Next, I wanted to talk about a fantastical one. This is another Australian one. It is a semi-slug, with an amazing colour scheme. It's another one that's been named for its genus, Attenboroughian rubicundus. It's bright green and red. It's from Tasmania, and it's called a semi-slug because its shell is too small to retreat into. So it has a shell, but it can't get into it.
0: That'd just be kind of annoying. It's like a jacket you can't put on. You've just got to carry it everywhere with you.
5: It's like the haute couture of the slug world. It's like, yeah, a jacket that does no...
0: A non-functional
5: accessory.
0: It's just
5: there for show. Exactly. Oh, boy. Anyway, originally classified in another genus and then got its own genus of Attenboroughian in 2007. We've also got a fossil fish that is not just any sort of fossil fish. This one changed vertebrate history. This is the Metapiscus attenboroughi. And it is a 380-million-year-old fossil fish from the Gogo Formation, another Australian, Western Australian one. And it is the first fossil preserved with an embryo and an umbilical cord. So they think it's the earliest known vertebrate shown to give birth to live young. I know. How cool is that? And the scientific name... Metapiscus attenboroughi roughly translates to Attenborough's motherfish.
0: Oh, of motherfish. Course, motherfish. Yeah, yeah, yeah.
5: What a great name. Motherfish. Motherfish. So it originally honoured because Attenborough had highlighted this fossil in one of his documentaries. So a great example of him just being awesome as a science communicator and increasing public awareness of, you know, fossils and important fossil sites. And now for his 100th birthday, people wanted to do something special for him. So what do you do for the man who has his name on every species? Well, you get him a parasitic wasp. And that's what David Attenborough got for his 100th birthday. He got himself his own parasitic wasp.
0: So I tell you what the species name will be. It'll be Attenborough.
5: Yeah. It'll be Attenborough. Yeah, yeah.
0: That's just how it goes when you're naming the species.
5: It's just how it goes, isn't it? Attenborough. Yeah, so it feels appropriate for him. It's not cuddly, it's not charismatic, but parasitic wasps are incredibly important and fitting, as you know, he's championed all types of biodiversity across his career. Now, before I finish up, I do want to throw in a bonus here for you, Stu, which is not a species at all, but a ship that he was named after, which is the RRS Sir David Attenborough, which is a British polar research vessel. And I don't know if you remember back to the world's most famous, globally famous ship that was publicly named. Before it was the RSS David Attenborough, it was...
0: Was it Bodie McBoatface?
5: Do you remember? It was Bodie McBoatface. So... David Attenborough has also done all of us a public service by removing Bodie McBoatface and putting his name on it. So we're all thankful for that. Thank you, David Attenborough. All 50 species. Incredible to be named after so many different types of diversity of life on Earth. And, you know, I think one of the most touching parts is that, you know, many of the biologists, they're naming him not because he's discovered something, but because, you know, just like me and the millions of us around the world in the Attenboroughs, he's inspired them to look closer at the natural world in the first place.
0: Thanks, Dave.

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1: I'm Andy Fleming.
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4: Welcome to 3CR Spoken Word Show. My name is Indrani Pereira, and I'm broadcasting from the lands of the Wurundjeri people of the Kulin Nation. Stolen land. We pay our respects to elders past and present. Always was and always will be Aboriginal land. Spoken word and poetry come from the heart and touch all the topics peculiar to the human condition. As such, there may be content in this show that could cause distress. Please practice self-care when listening and speak to someone if you need to. For the next half an hour, I'm going to be interviewing poet and spoken word artist Sasha Demott. Sasha is a writer and poet. As a queer person of colour and spiritually inclined soul, they pride themselves on all parts of their identity. Yet her work primarily shines a light on deep, raw emotions beyond the labels. In 2025, they published their debut poetry collection, Autumn. Welcome to the show, Sasha.
5: Hello. Thank you so much for having me.
4: It is fantastic to finally have you on the show. We've been looking forward to this interview for a long time, and I'm glad that we finally made it happen.
5: I know. The stars are finally aligning.
4: They are. Yep, they definitely are, which is great. Look, I'm wondering, I want to get straight into it and want to know when you started writing poetry.
5: Poetry in particular, I started writing it. Actually, I think I've always been writing poetry, but it hasn't been like something where I'm intentionally writing. So it's just been random, you know, spur of the moment notes and things like that. But in 2023, that's when I started actually using it as like an emotional outlet. And I've always loved writing with like journaling, creative writing, stories. So I've always been writing, but I think poetry, I took a liking to it a couple of years ago. And then I just got really excited, and then I always wanted to write it. Yeah.
4: So what was it? You said a couple of years ago you started having a really interest in it. What in particular was it about poetry that caught you?
5: So a few years ago I went through like a bit of a struggle with my health, and I was at a very low point, and something about using that creative outlet felt like I was able to process what I was going through, like emotionally and physically. Yeah, and it just felt very connective in a way that I couldn't really express myself like in other ways. It felt like a nice way to like wrap up a bow and just to be able to like sit with the emotions.
4: So you were saying that you're also doing other forms of writing. Mm. You said short story.
5: Yeah.
4: So what's the difference then between like short story and poetry for you?
5: I think that like short stories, there's more room to like develop characters and like plot, and it feels like it's very juicy, right? But then poetry, it's very like, it could be very short, sharp, to the point, more expressive, and it's more like descriptive. I also find it more emotive, yeah, in the way that I write the two. And I find both very exciting, actually, because sometimes I write a short story and then I'm like, how can I turn this into a poem? And I'm like, okay, I can like chop this and like cut it down. And like, that's a very fun process as well.
4: So that's interesting that sometimes your short stories become poems.
5: Yeah. Or like journal entries.
4: Yeah.
5: I'm like, wait, that's a good poem. And then I just chop it up and I'm like, oh my God, that actually works.
4: Do you ever go the other way? A poem becomes a short story?
5: Not really.
4: Okay.
5: Actually, I think sometimes I'm like, wait, that's good content for a bigger story. But I don't think I would have the connection to like develop it into a proper story, especially if it's fiction.
4: With your short stories, are they generally fiction?
5: I think it's more like inspired by something that I'm going through. Yeah, so that's why I think I feel more connected to like poetry, because it's more raw. But then with the short story, you have to like develop the characters, it has to become more of like character work, and you have to really think about what goes into it. And it could, sometimes it would be like less personal, but poem, it's a bit more personal and raw, even if it's like, even if I'm not mentioned or people aren't mentioned, it's still very raw, if that makes sense.
4: Yeah, it does. I feel there's something about poetry, because it tends to be short. I mean, there are epics, obviously, but it tends to be short, and it does do things that other forms of writing don't, you mm-hmm. know? Yeah.
5: This is actually really interesting because a lot of my poetry is like free verse and like long form. So sometimes it does feel like a short story, but it's like the more poetic.
4: I guess there's things that you can do in a poem. I wouldn't call them shortcuts, but there's things you can, like, you can kind of compress things in a poem mm-hmm. that you can't in a story.
5: Yeah.
4: I think it'd be awesome at this point to hear one of your poems, if we may.
5: Yeah. Okay, so there's a poem called Mine, and it's from my debut collection called Autumn, and it's about my identity and family. And most days I wanted to curse God for placing me in this very family, for the energies of my ancestors and immediate bloodline are too much to bear for my sensitive being, who's had to carry weights for them for as long as I can remember. Why was I born fighting the color of my brown skin in this white society, straightening my hair to match the trends, or denying my dark complexion as no one else looked like me? A singular experience that separated me from the world. How could they do this to me? I just wanted to fit in. For most of my life, I've only known these people for their roles. Obliviously, never the human life that resides beneath. But the more I grew and I see the seconds on the clock ticking away, and wrinkles growing by the day, I see them. I see their journeys that led me to be born. The heritage, the wonder, the blood and bruises, the hardship and warmth, the blistered skin and forbidden sins. Most days I thank God for bringing me into this very family, for I would not be who I am today without them. I thank the curls that grow from the roots sprouting in everlasting beauty. And I smile in a warm delight at memories I hear around the dinner table from a past life unknown, present with every part of rich history that belongs to me. That land is mine too. Their blood is mine too. Their sacrifices and love are mine too.
4: You're listening to Radio 3CR, and you just heard Sasha Demott with their poem, Mine, from their debut collection, Autumn. There was such a powerful poem talking about belonging and talking about fitting into a culture when it's obvious, well, not obvious, but I don't know, I have that same feeling, you know, as someone with brown skin, you can't pretend not to have brown skin.
5: Mm-mm.
4: You know, and so then you often get those questions, where are you from? And you're like, mm-hmm. oh, yeah, I'm from Glen Waverley.
5: Mm-hmm. It's like, where are you really from?
4: Yeah, and you go, oh, yeah, that's right, I'm from Oxley.
5: And they're like, yeah, there's lots of assumptions, I think, like, not even where are you from. Are you from India? You know, like brown just belongs to India.
4: 100%.
5: Know? Like, it's hard with assumptions and constantly, where are you really from?
4: Yeah, and that's interesting too, because I thought that might have changed, you know, because when I was growing up a million bazillion years ago, last century, people would always say, are you from India? And I thought, oh, well, now people might know a bit more about geography and have a better clue globally.
5: Mm.
4: But no, apparently they still assume that if you've got brown skin, you're from India.
5: Mm.
4: What do? You can't really do anything about it mm-hmm. except write poems.
5: Yeah, to tell them.
4: Yeah, exactly.
5: To introduce them to new countries that have already been there.
4: Yes. Well, I'm wondering, what inspires you to write? So what is it that gets you picking up that pen and going to the page and starting writing a poem?
5: So two things. I think a lot of the time it comes from like a source of inspiration. So that's the first one, like an external source of inspiration. So it could be a relationship, or it could be a person. It could be me walking down the street and being inspired by like a scene, you know, or the environment or anything. Or nature, especially, or like even sitting in church. So it's very like I'm inspired by my external surroundings and just like the beauty in that. Or it's my own emotions and wanting to express it or use poetry as an outlet to be able to process that about certain situations. So it comes from like either the emotions or like sources of inspiration externally. Mm. I think those are the two main things. I've been trying out a more like creative way of like giving myself a prompt and then working with that. So that's been fun recently. Yeah.
4: And how do you find that experience working with prompts?
5: Fun. it's very challenging. I think I like being challenged with my writing. So I'm more open to it now and learning a lot and like taking, I'm sort of like doing a bit of all three. So like creative, source of inspiration, like my own emotions, like all into one. I have like a few poems where it's like that. Yeah. So it's been really fun to be able to experiment.
4: And when you getting a prompt, you said you give yourself prompts. So do you make up a prompt or do you go and look for prompts online?
5: A bit of both. Yeah. Because I do write a lot. Sometimes I get inspired by like my own writing and then I'm like, okay, well, that's actually a good prompt. And then I kind of challenge myself. Or it's like the poetry community. So like the poetry community, like online, there's a big, there's lots of talented artists and they do prompts for like poetry month. And they have prompts every day. So I think that's been fun to try that and try to like write a poem every day, which is sometimes when you put like a structure to it, it can get like daunting and there's a bit of pressure, but it's kind of fun.
4: So does that mean you don't normally write every day?
5: Actually, I do because I journal a lot. So I journal. I think poetry is like very sporadic. So it could be like every day I write multiple and then for 3 days I write nothing or like once a week. So it depends on like the inspiration that I'm feeling. So that can't be like put into routine unless I want to like do the creative version, the creative option that I mentioned where I'm trying to like practice.
4: With the prompts, like if you're picking prompts, do you choose those prompts to work on a particular thing or is it just like, oh, that sounds cool. I think I could write a poem.
5: The second one. Then it comes to me.
4: So what's that like? So you read the prompt and then do you just sit down straight away and write? Do you go do something else and think about it?
5: I write straight away. When I read a prompt, I really try to be intuitive with like, okay, what comes up? What feeling comes up? What imagery comes up? And then I quickly jot that down. So it's very like immediate. I think if I think about it too much or do other tasks, then I start to overthink it. And then I'm like, wait, that would be better or that would be better. And then it doesn't feel organic. It doesn't feel raw. So I think giving myself time wouldn't feel true to the nature of how I write poetry.
4: From talking to you, it sounds like you're really interested in, you haven't used this word, but I'm going to use it, authenticity.
5: Yes.
4: So you're trying to capture that kind of raw experience and go with your intuition and your gut instead of planning and being more considered or practiced in what you're doing.
5: 100%.
4: I'd love to hear another poem if you've got one there. It doesn't matter what it's about. We can go anywhere on this show.
5: This one is called Interstellar. And it was inspired by the movie Interstellar, which I watched for the first time this year. But I realized that the movie solidified feelings that I already held, which is really cool. I caressed my future today, but its cheeks held no time. Hollow, wilted hallways held translucent promises. Time is false, time is false, they whispered to me. A shiver ran down my spine, for a glorious unseen figure knocked the shell of my beaming soul right into the present moment. Swimming through a crystallized vortex, I land into the breath that arises within my very chest. The light inside us screeches against human constructs, wrestling our purpose from higher heavenly dimensions. I weep in timelines that are all coexisting with one another. My tears defy gravity, landing gently into my palms. The stars have told me that I have nothing to fear. I caressed my future today, the now, it whispered to me, and it brought me right here.
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4: You're listening to 3CR's Spoken Word Show. My name is Indrani Pereira and I'm interviewing poet Sasha Demott. Before the break, you heard Sasha with her poem Interstellar. And I love those first lines of yours in that poem. I caressed my future today, but its cheeks held no time. It gave me chills.
5: Thank you.
4: And I'm wondering, a line like that, is that like the first line you write, or is it somewhere in the middle of all of your writing, or do you edit? Like, how does that work?
5: It's usually the first line. Yeah. I think I try not to edit it as much and move things around. So the first line that I write is usually always the first line, and like the ending is usually the ending. I might edit a few words here and there, but the structure and the format and like the paragraphs, the story is very much like, it's very set. Yeah, so I try to keep it as natural and organic as possible.
4: That's very impressive that you come out with that first line. It's a cracking first line.
5: Yeah, I was really impressed. I was like, oh my gosh, that's kind of good. I was like, oh my gosh.
4: And then you want to keep writing, don't you, when you have a line like that? Yeah.
5: This one was like, I think I remember this day, I and like other friends, they were worried about their future and like anxious about the future. And then this poem just like came up naturally with a lot of spiritual themes. And like trying not, like I was trying to reassure them, like, don't worry. I know it's very hard not to worry about the future, but just, yeah, I wrote this for them.
4: That's a beautiful thing to do, to write poetry for people that you care about. Mm. And you're talking about that whole future shock and the, I guess, the spiritual component of it, which leads me to my next question I was interested in asking, which is about sort of the themes and motifs in your poetry, if there are any.
5: In all of my poetry?
4: Yeah, like is there like a kind of an overall trend?
5: I think there are a lot of like spiritual poems about life, about death in good ways. Like death can be a good thing. Very spiritual, very emotive, like raw emotions. Very much about mental health as well, and a lot about love, relationships, and I'm very philosophical, so a lot of like questiony poems about life. Yeah, I think, and some about my identity, but I don't think it's very boxed in about my identity, if that makes sense. I don't know if that makes sense.
4: So you mean it's more questioning about your identity, or your identity is fluid?
5: Like, yeah, like not trying to say I am this, I am this, I am this, but more just like that fluidity in the labels, but still being proud of the labels.
4: Not letting the labels own you?
5: Yes, but being proud of them.
4: Mm. Yeah, okay. That's a good way to look at it. I think that does make sense. Yeah, because I don't know, I guess labels have a point to them, right? They can help you identify part of yourself, but also too, you don't want them to restrict yourself,
5: yes,
4: right?
5: Yes, that's exactly it.
4: So we need to really speak about your collection, this beautiful book that you've got, Autumn.
5: Yes.
4: I first met you last year, and I think your book had only just been published. Mm. And I really wanted to ask you about Autumn, and please tell us about your collection.
5: Autumn spans over, I think, 2 or 2.5 years, and I was using poetry, as I said, as like an outlet. And what's interesting about Autumn is that I didn't set out to write a poetry collection or a book. It was more just me looking at my collection and my notes in my phone, or just like my journal, and over like hundreds of poems saying, hey, this is actually, there's themes and it tells a story. It tells the story of what I've been through. And I was like, wait, this could be a book. And I think it would be very cathartic to let go of what I had been through, and to go through that healing process with also publishing a book. It was very painful and very difficult going through that, as well as like editing the book. But I knew I've always wanted to publish a poetry book and publish books my whole life. Like I've always wanted to be an author. And it just so happened that the first book came about in a very organic, non-structured, non-linear way. It was very much of, oh, there's content here. It forms a book. And then I just knew I wanted to have full creative control, so I published it, self-published on like Amazon. And I came up with like the chapters and the names, if most of them had names, but then I was in full control. Even the cover, like I drew the leaf and the leaves at the back. And yeah, it was very, I edited like the poems as well, which is very straining to edit so many poems. But yeah, it feels like it was very cathartic and healing, and I'm very proud of all of the work that went into it and being able to release this out into the world.
12: It sounds like a massive undertaking. So you said 2.5 years. Was that 2.5 years of writing and then you did the book, or is that the whole thing was 2.5 years?
5: I think the whole thing was 2.5 years. So probably 1.5 years of actual poems. And then afterwards, I was editing the book in 6 months. So it took exactly 6 months to edit the book and then publish it, which is really cool.
12: So how did you go about doing that? Because that's huge, self-publishing your own book, right? Yeah. And figuring out all the platforms and all of that. So, yeah.
5: I heard about like Amazon KDP, which is like anybody can self-publish. And I think for the first book, because it is so personal, I didn't want to go through another source of like publishing, or where I had to like compromise on that creative control because it is such personal. So I think I felt the most connected to that option. And I didn't want to, I did a lot of this in secret, so I didn't tell many people. And I feel like self-publishing, I was able to keep that as like a secret.
12: I understand that, because there's something when you're creating a new thing, there's an energy to it. And when you talk to other people about it, the energy starts kind of fizzling out.
5: Yeah. I think it's like manifestation or something, where it's like, actually, no, I don't think it's manifestation, but it's like, you don't want to talk. It's good to talk about it, because then it helps you get into that energy, right? And that flow. And then sometimes like believing in something or like a goal, feeling that energy first, it allows it to happen. I think that's manifestation. Yes, sometimes it's good to keep it to yourself and not let that energy leak out before it's already come to me, because you can kind of jinx it as well. So I think that's what you're saying.
12: Yeah, and then too, there's that pressure, I think, because we put pressure on ourselves anyway.
5: Yeah.
12: And when you then talk to other people, they're like, oh, how's your book going? And you're like, it's not, and it's a whole other thing.
5: Other expectations. That's a lot.
12: yeah.
5: Whereas, we don't want that.
12: No, because when you're working alone, you can just quietly do it and like, oh, I want this leaf. No, I don't. I'll change it to this one.
5: Yeah, and with that, like I remember that I felt like I could have published it at a certain month. But things came up, life happened, and then it got pushed back like 3-4 months. And like that would not have been able to happen if it was like so with lots of external pressures, or like a publishing company or people asking you, so how's it going? How's the book going? How's the book going? I mean, I told 1 or 2 people, but it was very vague.
12: It gives you that flexibility, doesn't it, when you're doing it yourself?
5: Yeah.
12: Like you say, you're not beholden to anybody else's timeline or their budget or whatever it happens to be.
5: And it feels more like your own timing. It feels like very aligned. Like the book felt so aligned from start to finish. Just even the name coming to me, it felt so peaceful, so calming, like this divine timing of like it just falling into my lap. And even just the publication date, exactly 6 months after I came up with the idea for the book. Like everything just, it feels peaceful. When it's like meant for you, you know?
12: Does that happen in other areas of your creativity? Does that happen when you're writing, say you're writing this poem and you get that feeling and you know, okay, yes, this poem is going to be a good poem because you have that same feeling?
5: Yeah, like intuitive. I think so, yeah.
12: Yeah.
5: Yeah, I think it feels very intuitive. Like I just know when to write, and I don't even think about the words. It just comes out.
12: Yeah, I was going to ask you about that. About whether or not you plan what you're going to write before you write, but I was suspecting you didn't.
5: No. Yeah, I think, no, I don't plan. Like, I try, like with the prompts, I try to have fun with it and do prompts and challenge myself, but I think the best ones, like the more intuitive ones, yeah, I can't plan because it just feels too pressury and it doesn't feel organic.
12: We've almost come to the end of our show, sadly. No. Can you believe it? The time's just gone past so quickly, and I would love to squeeze in one more poem, please.
5: So this one is called Withering Away, and it's from my book, Autumn. My former self is withering away as I outgrow houses that were built for me by others, and I no longer fit into clothing that my energy repels. Silently, I fall out of alignment with a version of me I no longer recognize. Over countless full moons, I exhale former burdens from my systems, calmly shedding my heartache and grief through the outer layers of my damaged, broken skin, leaving room for renewal and rebirth to be yielded. Silently, I fall out of alignment with a version of me, one that I left behind in a previous timeline. A soul pouring to others, running on low battery, empty tank, has turned into a soul who has returned that love to themselves on the daily. As I walk past somebody's tinted car window, I notice my reflection, an unfamiliar stranger, a beautifully grown version of my avatar, light in human form, smiling back at me. I've made it. I'm finally blooming into the person I've longed to be, one to wrap my inner child up in safety and warmth, to hush the cries of heaviness that life has gifted me with since birth. In the blink of an eye, I've arrived right here, skimming through my new chapters, a blended iridescent gradient of time moves through me effortlessly, time I no longer fear, my past, which I am no longer scared to abandon, my future, one that I run towards freely with no safety net, or my present, seconds in the now that which I am able to let flow right through me without grappling attachment. I notice my former self withering away. Quietly evolving in hope, I smile. I bid them goodbye in a silent prayer as my next self awaits.
12: Thanks for listening to 3CR's Spoken Word Show. I'm Indrani Pereira, and you've been listening to poet Sasha Demott talk about using intuition to write raw and organic poetry. Thanks, Sasha, for joining us today.
5: Cool. Thank you so much for having me. It was such an honor.
12: It was so lovely to have you in the studio. And thank you to our listeners for tuning in. If you enjoyed hearing this episode, you can play it again over on our podcast page, where you'll also find our extensive archive of spoken word. 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And remember to tune into Spoken Word every Thursday at 9 a.m. here on 3CR for more spoken word goodness.

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1: What we're dealing with here is a total lack of respect for the law.

0: Good evening and welcome to Done by Law on 3CR 855 AM. It's Tuesday the 13th of May and you're with Tess, Bonnie and Meg. Before we get started, we acknowledge the traditional custodians of the land from which we're broadcasting tonight, the Wurundjeri people of the Kulin Nation. We pay our respects to elders past and present. This land was stolen and sovereignty was never ceded. Tonight, we're broadcasting an interview with Zana Bythway from JobWatch, a specialist community legal centre in Victoria, providing legal information, advice, and representation in relation to employment matters. But before our interview, we want to remind our listeners that next week is Law Week. During Victorian Law Week, which runs from the 18th to the 24th of May, Victorians will have access to more than 100 free and low-cost events, with practical help on everyday issues like renting, work, family, money, and buying goods and services. With events hosted by community organisations, legal services, and government agencies across the state, this year's theme, Where Law Meets Life, focuses on what to do and where to get help when everyday problems involve the law. Events are designed for people with no legal background whatsoever and are delivered in person in local community spaces, as well as various events which are offered live online. They include free and low-cost sessions on getting legal help with common issues, including housing, work and relationships, purchasing goods and what to do with your money, practical guidance on rights, responsibilities, and where to find help. Attendees will also have the opportunities to ask questions, hear from experts, and learn more about how the justice system works. Topics for events include financial stress, fines and debt, renting, tenancy and housing, mental health, family violence, discrimination, and much, much more. 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And now to our interview with Zana from JobWatch. Zana Bythway has led JobWatch for more than 25 years, steering the organisation through major reforms in employment law and workplace safety. A nationally recognised advocate for workers' rights, Zana brings expertise in sexual harassment prevention, psychosocial health, discrimination law, and systemic advocacy. She's a frequent media commentator and public speaker known for her clarity, empathy, and practical insight into how policy changes can affect real people. Most recently, Zana has been featured in the April 2026 Law Institute Journal and A Current Affair, speaking on the power imbalances existing between employers and employees and how this imbalance may be amplified for workers who are young and have disability. Last month, Zana also participated in the Australian Human Rights Commission's Pregnancy and Family Responsibilities Discrimination Roundtable in Sydney, convened by Sex Discrimination Commissioner Dr. Anna Cody. JobWatch is an independent employment rights community legal centre operating across Victoria, Queensland and Tasmania. Their free, confidential telephone information service assists 14,000 workers a year. Their staff specialise in workplace discrimination, unfair treatment, harassment, wage theft, gig work and rights education for vulnerable workers. JobWatch also runs a legal casework practice supporting vulnerable Victorian workers every year with their rights at work. Many cases are run through special projects identifying demand among vulnerable workers. Their clients may be more vulnerable to exploitative work situations because of their gender, race, culture, location, class, age, or visa status. We spoke to Zana on Thursday, 7th of May, 2026.
1: All right, thank you so much for joining us tonight, Zana. We're talking tonight about JobWatch, the services they provide, and your Law Week program. I was just wondering if you could tell us a bit about the telephone advice line and the sort of things that you get inquiries about and how big is the service, those sorts of things.
2: Thank you, Bonnie. It's a pleasure being with you. And yes, thank you. Look, the telephone information service is an integral service for JobWatch. Just, Bonnie, for the record, JobWatch last year celebrated 45 years of service delivery. And it was 25 years for me at the helm or with JobWatch. So it was a pretty significant milestone. So the telephone information service is free and confidential, and it provides services not only to Victorian workers, but Queensland and Tasmanian workers. To give you an idea of the quantity, for example, the numbers fluctuate, but we may get 50 odd thousand inbound calls. It varies, of course, but out of those inbound calls, Bonnie, depending on the exact assistances, but usually we're able to assist 14,000 people on the phone service. So you can already see a huge unmet demand, which is always a great challenge for us here at JobWatch.
1: And what are the what sort of inquiries do you get? What are the legal issues people bring to you?
2: You know, the top five issues usually rotate, but usually they're unfair dismissals, general protections termination claims, unpaid wages, or underpayment. So it would be involving wage recovery, discrimination and redundancy, all feature in our problem categories.
1: And I understand even with that volume, there were some funding cuts that you faced in 2012, which seems nuts to me. But one of the ways you decided to deal with that was you started an internship program. I'd love to hear about how did you do that, and what do the interns do, and how do people get involved?
2: Thank you for bringing that up. This is one of my greatest. I'm very proud of this particular intern program, but you're absolutely right. It was in response to a 60% funding cut, a massive cut, a very, very hard time for JobWatch. We had to keep going, but of course, we didn't have telephone information consultants to take the call. At the time, Melbourne University and I had a great relationship, and we discussed the prospect of interns, of students coming to JobWatch, receiving training, and then basically providing this free, confidential, tailored information to all the callers that call JobWatch. So in that time, or since 2012, when I commenced that program, number one, starting with Melbourne University, then extended to Monash, Deakin, AC,

0: you in terms of the figures. I think we have educated approximately 1,700 students, so that's a huge number. Now, in answer to your question as to what they do, so the student interns come from the various universities, and because they have different semesters, there are different intakes, but they all receive training, as in an overview of employment law. They receive an incredibly comprehensive manual, a legal information manual, which has all the content that they need in responding to callers' queries. And they're also trained in the admin functions on the telephone information service. Because, Bonnie, for example, if you call the service and you may have had a bullying issue at work and you call the service, then someone would respond to your call, listen to the information you've provided, elicit further information because you often don't actually know all the other underlying things that may be occurring, and then provided with tailored information to suit your particular situation. And then that information is recorded fully, extensively. And the best part of this, Bonnie, is that we have it here at JobWatch, the most extensive database of about 300,000 records, probably the only extensive database of its kind in Australia.
1: And you're based in Victoria, but is it right that you help people who are not just Victorians?
0: Absolutely. So our telephone, so number one, JobWatch, our main office is here in Victoria, in Melbourne. However, our telephone information service is available to Queensland workers and Tasmanian workers, and we are funded to provide services to these people, to these workers. However, unsurprisingly, Bonnie, we do get calls from other states and territories, but we're not funded to be able to deal with those matters. It has been a long-term goal of mine that we actually go national, because with a central phone number, it is not a massive leap to go from Victoria, Queensland, Tasmania, and extend the service nationally, enabling the same concept of tailored information and the recording of that information in a rich database.
1: And JobWatch are participating in Law Week this year, which is great. And I understand you're running a Ask Me Anything on Reddit about employment law issues. Can you tell me what is an Ask Me Anything, and what's the plan for it?
0: Look, this we've been running this program for a while. We've always participated in Law Week one way or another, and we've been running this particular Reddit program for a while because it's extremely popular. So basically, it's the following. It's Ask Me Anything on Reddit. It's on Wednesday, the 20th of May at 3 p.m., and it's hosted by a platform r/Melbourne. I'm hope I've given you the correct link there, as in how I've described it. And as you indicated, it is part of Victorian Law Week and also Law Week Tasmania. It's a fantastic opportunity for workers, for example, at 9 a.m. to input their a query that they may have in relation to a workplace issue. It gives them an opportunity to have thought about their issue, something that's been troubling them. Maybe they've discussed it with family and friends, but cannot afford a lawyer or cannot even make the time to see a lawyer. They can consider what they want to ask, they can input that information, and then our lawyer at 3 p.m. goes through the particular queries that have appeared and then responds to them, enabling once again the person who's put in the question to receive the response and to digest it. It's a wonderful platform because it's free and it's anonymous, and you don't actually need a Reddit account to read the answers. And

0: So it has been incredibly popular, and of course, it's all about employment law. So any number of employment law issues could emerge, Bonnie.
1: Yeah, I mean, it's great that, without even asking a question, someone else could be like, oh, that's like my situation. This is what I can do with it. I'm just wondering if you're worried about a massive influx. I mean, Reddit's a big audience in any event, but if you're giving help, I could see you getting a little bit too much interest.
0: Look, we're hoping there's always a demand. We'll be able to cover that. We've got all our lawyers are experienced lawyers. This is what we do day in, day out. We're specialists. In terms of the influx, we're accustomed to large influxes. As I indicated before, we already have a huge demand. Currently, the unmet demand is about 52%. So basically, we're accustomed to influxes and dealing with it. But of course, if things aren't responded to within the deadline, of course, we can extend it and provide it so that everyone gets the meaningful response that they deserve.
1: You were talking about with your phone line that you've managed through that to develop a massive bank of information about people and trends. And I imagine that would be very rich in terms of that feeding into your casework and campaigning practice. What can you tell me a bit more about when you take on matters? What's the criteria for taking on and running cases, and how does that work in JobWatch?
0: Sure. So starting with the telephone information service, which is the when you're calling the service, that's free and confidential, and essentially no criteria. Interesting statistic though, when you talked about the rich database, 56 to 58%, it varies from year to year, are women that call, often calling on behalf of themselves, perhaps a partner. And more often on behalf of their children. So that's a very interesting statistic in itself. Now, in terms of that, so let's pretend there's the 14,000 assistances in a given year. That is a massive amount of people that we can then draw from and then basically choose who we can assist. Now, unfortunately, we can't assist the 14,000 callers. Our assistance is based on project delivery. Often, unfortunately, it's tied to particular projects. I say unfortunately because there is then a shift in focus, and there are others that are always in need as well. But so if it's project based, for example, sexual harassment and discrimination, we have a project running at the moment. So essentially, we will deal with all of those matters. That will be the criteria there. We've got an Empowering Women Pregnancy and Beyond project, which assists women that are pregnant or have family responsibilities or wishing to return to work. We have a dismissed workers project and we have a family violence project, just to give you some indication. And of course, they are a priority because we have to meet funding key performance indicators, but also they're incredibly important by their very nature. And in particular, because we're assisting women who form a huge part of the workplace. The other criteria, of course, is based on merit. Each case that we take on needs to be significant in the sense that it meets project criteria, but also it has merit. If we ran it to conclusion to a hearing, we obviously want to succeed, and we always do. And of course, I suppose public interest aspect of it, and of course we at that point in time look at the financial situation as well. So they are the key criteria that we're looking at, basically meeting project initiatives and also the other stock standard criteria.
1: You mentioned the pregnancy discrimination work, the project you did recently. Was it end of last year you released your report? Can you tell me what was the lead up to that project, and what was the purpose and outcome of it?
0: Yes, it was. Look, I'm absolutely staggered by this. I suppose, being in this job, this is my 26th year. I'm still absolutely staggered that you and I are having a discussion about pregnancy discrimination, sexual harassment, and discrimination generally, because women are in the workplace. They are incredibly important. There's a large number of them. You would think that this would not be an issue, but it is. And so we found that I think it might have been around 2022 that we found that we were getting calls about people being harassed and loss of work and financial situations. And we then, during that time, had a deep dive into it and found that a lot of these people that we're calling were women and experiencing difficulties as a consequence of perhaps notifying their employer of their pregnancy. So, for example, one caller reported that once she notified her employer that she was pregnant, he immediately said to her, "Well, this is going to be a massive financial impost." And of course, you can imagine how she felt about that. We were interested in what was really happening here. And then basically, we, together with RMIT University and the University of Wollongong, we basically looked into the barriers faced by these women and whether the legal system was actually helping them or not. And so we understood there was a huge issue, and as a consequence, released this report. And then, Bonnie, we were fortunate enough that we then received funding to actually run, and we've been running the Empowering Women Pregnancy and Beyond project, which started in 24 and basically has been an ongoing project for us. And we have literally touched the surface of it, unfortunately.
1: And does that help you run individual matters for people? Is that the outcome? Is that you can then take on more clients and make claims on their behalf and hopefully get them reemployed or whatever the issue might be?
0: Yeah, absolutely. So the first port of call when they've called us, they've called the free and confidential telephone service. They get this tailored information, and we assist them and empower them with knowledge. And then you're absolutely right. This grant enables us, of course, then to go beyond that and provide some further assistance. It has ended. The grant has actually ended, and we've reapplied for funding because what the project did disclose, of course, that the more knowledge there is, or the more that women know about their particular rights, the more assistance they need. So we have said to the state government that it would be of enormous assistance to working women that the project continue after the funding ended.
1: In the report, you gave some examples of some of the cases that you'd run successfully in that project. I think there was a client that was named Alina in your report. Can you tell us about her case and what was the outcome?
0: Yes, she basically told she made a request to return to work 4 days a week for 6 months, and her employer rejected it. She was basically told to come back full time or not at all. And we reminded the employer of their obligations under the Fair Work Act and, of course, anti-discrimination law, and made it clear that if they would not negotiate and have a proper discussion about her work situation, that we were prepared to take the matter to the Fair Work Commission. The parties then reached an agreement, and Lena received compensation and all her accrued entitlements. She was a worker on unpaid parental leave at the time, trying to return to work, but as I said, her request for 4 days a week for 6 months was rejected. So without us, she would not have had the time, nor the or the cost barrier, of course, would then prevent her from obtaining paid legal advice. But we were able to arrange this agreement for her and give her what she was. So she wasn't didn't receive what was asked, but at least she received compensation and her accrued entitlements, which then, of course, would arm her and give her some time to look for alternative employment. But this is knowledge, this is enforcing people's rights, and that is really what matters. It's not good enough just to have the legal right. You have to be able to enforce it. You have to be able to do something with it. Otherwise, employers will see it as an empty threat, meaning they can do what they like without any consequences.
1: It's such a vulnerable time in people's lives. So much power imbalance. It's really important work. I was just wondering if you could tell me what's kind of upcoming for Job Watch. Are there projects you've got on the go, or something that you see as a pattern that might be something that you would aim a project at?
0: Oh, look, for such a long time, observing older workers in terms of how they're treated at work, it's no great surprise that older workers, probably like young workers, they're not ones to complain. They seem to think, well, look, if this is the situation, although I still need my income, etc. They seem to roll over because they sort of think that they have to accept it, when in fact they don't. So age discrimination for the older worker is a big issue. And of course, redundancy, that is a great concern because it from the data we're collecting and the trends that we see is that the older worker basically when they're no longer required, maybe don't fit the image, etc. Are made redundant. And that's not good enough because older workers are integral to the workplace. Their knowledge, their experience, their not just workplace experience, but life experience is integral. Just as much as we need young workers and we need them to be coming through, we also need older workers in the workplace. And so I would really like to see some particular funding for projects to protect older workers. And of course, my greatest ambition is to be able to protect and assist workers with disabilities. It is no great surprise that the power imbalance for them is exacerbated. Starting already from an employer-employee power imbalance, you can imagine how challenging it is for workers with a disability. And once again, our database is rich with examples of that. And I think I recently did a story on a current affair of a young worker with a disability experiencing workplace challenges.
1: 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And I can see the phone line is on 0396621933 or 1-800-331-617. Thank you so much for coming on the show.
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6: 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That's it from us tonight. Please stay safe, well, and warm. 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
1: 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Good morning, the Goddess of Dawn, MTL's there. Joseph, where's your note for being late?
2: I'm not late.
1: You're always late.
2: I'm not late. Look, I don't want to particularly talk to you, Pat. I prefer text messages. So if you want to say anything to me directly, can you put a text message through the producers?
1: Gladly.
2: 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You can be serious, you can be funny, or you can be boring. It doesn't matter. We need texts.
1: You're boring. I'm going to listen to the...
2: Who are you listening to?
1: I'm going to listen to the listeners.
2: They're not listeners. They're callers. They're not listening.
1: Or whatever.
2: They're callers now.
1: They're much better than you.
2: Obviously.
1: Amy from Geelong. Good morning, Amy.
3: Hey, how are you both?
1: I'm good. Oh, I don't know about the old man.
2: Geelong. A call from Geelong. Oh. You weren't responsible for what's happened at the Avalon Airport this morning, were you?
3: No, it wasn't.
2: Oh, good. I worry about you occasionally.
3: I wouldn't even admit it on the air if I did. I wouldn't
1: exactly.
3: Want to be raided.
1: He's out of his mind to think that you would.
2: Well, nobody listens to Talk Back with Attitude. It's just our secret.
3: Yeah, true. last time, I have an actual issue, but last time I called, you gave me homework, so I should probably start with my report on
1: yes,
3: homework.
1: Definitely. Yes, definitely. Homework first.
3: You asked me who's responsible for the green beer on St. Paddy's because I outed myself as having some Irish ancestry.
2: That's right.
3: Yes, it was the Americans. It was some pub in the 1950s.
1: God, I should have known that.
2: Well, you realise what this means, Amy?